0: Welcome to What's News Dunedin, brought to you by Casa Valencia, the radio show that spawned from the 23,000-plus local strong Otipoti Dunedin What's News Dunedin Facebook group. The group has been putting the social back into social media since 2020 with respectful adult debate and a sense of humour. I'm your host, Richard Knights. On today's show, we're talking to our wonderful guest, Paul McClellan-Smith, Director of Art Centre, who'll be telling us a bit more about themselves and what they do, as well as helping us look back at the posts that generated the most interactions over the past 7 days on the What's News Dunedin Facebook group. And those posts this week are the university getting the go-ahead to demolish the Archway Lecture Theatres, central government giving local government a three-month ultimatum to sort out their own restructure, or they'll do it for them, and an interesting encounter with a TUI at the Botanic Gardens. Welcome to the show, Paul.
1: Kia ora, glad to be here.
0: Fantastic. And thank you for stepping in at short notice. I really appreciate that. So before we get started on this and the news and talking about yourself, we have a... I don't know if you're in the What's News Dunedin Facebook group or
1: oh,
0: not.
1: Oh, absolutely.
0: Yeah, you are, that's fantastic. We have Punday Monday. There's not one that you've ever taken part in, but Punday Monday is where we bring all our best dad jokes. Best dad jokes, puns, and then the funniest one, and that is literally determined by the number of laugh reacts it gets, comes on the show on Friday. So we're seeing whether the joke comes off the page and is pun worthy, using the spoken word, right? So this week's pun of the week is, and it happened to be on Monday, was May the 4th. So it was Star Wars Day.
1: Yes.
0: So actually all the puns were all Star Warsy puns, which is even better still. So pun of the week this week was, my friend decided to get a face tattoo of her favourite Star Wars character. You should have seen the Luke on her face.
1: Ooh.
0: It's a groaner. Absolutely,
1: yeah, that is a groaner.
0: It is a groaner. So, but that just makes the pun even better in my mind. To be completely fair, like, if you're going to groan at a pun, it's worthy. Before we get started on the news for the week, what we also have is our three pop questions. So these are just three questions that I throw at every single guest that comes on the show. No right or wrong answers unless you get them wrong. But basically just get under the skin of Paul the person before we even start talking about anything else, right? So, first question. Cream teas. So you have a scone, you have jam, you have cream. What goes on the scone first, the jam or the cream?
1: Always the jam for me.
0: That's the right answer, mate. That's genuinely...
1: I can't imagine doing it the other way. It would just get a bit messy, wouldn't it?
0: Well, it doesn't scientifically make any sense to me, because how do you spread jam on cream?
1: Maybe it's been invented by cafes to reassure people that actually there is jam under there.
0: Maybe. I don't know. But anyway, I mean, that's the right answer. In back in the UK, it's a big thing between Devon and Cornwall.
1: Okay.
0: Like one lot do it the wrong way, which is Devon, and they put the cream on first and dollop jam on the top. And then the

0: Cornish, lovely folk. We like them. They do it the right way, which is the jam and then cream.
1: Right. Well, look, I must try it out the other way. I don't think
0: you should go to the dark side. We are on Star Wars week, so there is a, you know, that is the dark side. So we'll try it. I mean, just stay away from it. I mean, just in case you like it, mate. I mean, then what do you do, right? You know, so there's, you know, all those questions. You can't get any other questions wrong on my show. So that was the first one. Mm-hmm. That's the only one you could get wrong. You've got it right. Great start. Mm-hmm. The next ones are easy, all right? So second question, who is your favourite Teenage Mutant Ninja Turtle?
1: Oh, goodness me. Well, look, I only remember the name of one. I mean, this is...
0: Well, that'll do.
1: This is kind of before... Is it before my time? I was sort of grew up with things like Smurfs and
0: so then after your time, mate.
1: Yeah, after my time. Sorry, you're right. I'm older. I'm older than this. But I remember the name of D'Angelo.
0: You're wrong.
1: Eh?
0: Donatello, Michelangelo.
1: Oh, Michelangelo.
0: Because they're all Renaissance painters. Michelangelo, Donatello, Leonardo, and Raphael.
1: Okay.
0: Because they're all Renaissance painters.
1: Right. Well, that just shows my ignorance.
0: Exactly. So, but even still, there's no wrong answer with the turtles. Like every turtle was a great turtle, right? It's as simple as that. You could have even gone for April the Reporter, or even Master Splinter the Giant Rat. That I'm moosophobic, so I wouldn't go for them.
1: Yeah. I wonder how the Ninja Turtle thing resonated in the Pacific, because you know turtles are such a icon of the Pacific in terms of their imagery.
0: Yeah,
1: not so much in New Zealand, but you know.
0: Oh yeah, no, I hear what you're saying. But they changed in the UK. They changed the name.
1: Oh.
0: So it was they started off life as Teenage Mutant Ninja Turtles, and then someone didn't like the connotation of the ninja stuff, so they went Teenage Mutant Hero Turtles.
1: Oh.
0: But of course, they're still swinging nunchucks around and spears and all that kind of stuff. And then they eventually went back to
1: because it was a dumb idea.
0: Because
1: anyway.
0: Hero Turtles, there were still ninjas. So they went back to Ninja Turtles later on. So they've kind of come full circle.
1: Yeah.
0: But you know, but it was kind of just about in my kind of era. I do remember the Smurfs too. Big fan of the Smurfs. It was like Saturday night TV viewing in the UK. We just go and watch the Smurfs, which is fantastic. Mm. And then the third and final question is a bit of a thinker, all right? So would you rather go on a double date with your parents or your ex and their new partner?
1: Ooh. That is a tricky one in a way. My mum's passed away, sadly. If she was still about, I might choose her, but... I've got quite a good relationship with my ex, so probably that one.
0: Yeah.
1: Yeah.
0: Yeah, see, I mean, my dad's passed, but I would definitely choose my mum and dad as a double date because I love them to pieces, and rather than the worry.
1: I mean,
0: it is a bit of a weird one of an ex.
1: But when you have children in common, you hope
0: that's slightly different.
1: You hope
0: that it's slightly different
1: that you still get on.
0: Yes.
1: And if you do, it's good for everyone. So. To some extent, you've got to, I mean, for the sake of everyone, you've got to get on with it and just try and make it work.
0: Yep.
1: And, so for me, I'm fortunate that we still get on reasonably well.
0: Nice.
1: Yeah.
0: Well, that's a great answer. I say there's no right or wrong answers here. It's just all for a bit of fun. Now, want to talk about the three topics of the week, and then once we've done that, we'll talk about you and Art Centre and everything around that. But the first topic is the university getting the go-ahead to demolish the Archway Lecture Theatres. Now, the sort of backstory to this is that they wanted to do it, and then someone came forward and kind of claimed heritage status, and then kind of that was they weren't allowed to, and then I think they've gone to the Environmental Court, and the Environmental Court have come back and gone, no, we're okay, you can knock it down and put in, you know, a planned garden or whatever, which has met with some, opposition from a number of people, including I think Ted McCoy's daughter. Ted McCoy was the architect that designed. He's passed now, but he was the architect that designed the Archway Lecture Theatres.
1: Oh, was he?
0: Apparently,
1: and
0: so.
1: And he's done quite a lot of historic renovations around town, like the Standard.
0: Yeah, there's lots of stuff. A lot of Ted McCoy property all over the place. I don't know what he's like, but again, I don't know when he passed. But his daughter is fronted a petition to sort of say, let's keep the Archway Lecture Theatres. Now, it's one of what they call brutalist architecture, and it is ugly.
1: Yeah,
0: you can't look at it and go, ooh, that's a pretty building, but it does have a place in. Like the history of architecture, I guess. So where do you fall on that? Because I'm kind of like.

0: I don't know enough about architecture and sort of, to be honest, like Dunedin heritage to kind of really have an opinion other than the fact I think the building looks ugly.
1: Yeah. I mean, I have seen a book on brutalist architecture at my work, and some of them are just so striking, like just quite space age. It was almost futuristic, you know, yep. And it was pared back, but the design of some of them are just outstanding, and I do think they should be preserved to some extent. Obviously, you can't preserve every building, but but there does need to be some examples of modern practice, and especially if it's a good example.
0: Yep.
1: And I think I would hope that if you looked at Dunedin, is there some good examples of it left? And is this one a good enough example to keep? I'm not 100% sure on that, but I do remember being disappointed. Like, I spent a lot of time in Hamilton, and there was this building that had these, it was very 80s, it had these big, if you can imagine a chocolate bar as the outside of a building, and it's got those big curved bits of the chocolate bar, right? And they were protruding out from the building, and they were multicoloured, and it was just so strikingly of its time that I always thought it should have been saved, but it wasn't.
0: But it didn't.
1: And I think that's a shame.
0: Because you never get them back, though. That is the thing, isn't it? I mean, if you walk around the university, there is some fantastic architecture. Mm. And you can genuinely look at, you know, especially like the Clock Tower building and all those kind of places, and you'd kind of go, almost everyone to a man would kind of go, you don't pull that down, it's beautiful, right? But that shouldn't necessarily be the defining criteria, should it, to be fair?
1: And I've heard that David Kilgour is one of those who is opposing the demolition. And I wonder if, he's a famous Dunedin musician. I wonder if that's because, you know, there's some link with, you know, artists and musicians who have utilised that structure in some of their music videos or something like that, whether it's become iconic. Obviously, for him, it has.
0: Well, it's certainly a building that, I spent quite a lot of time on campus when I first got here, because I worked for a company that sold stuff to the university. And it's a building that sits in my brain, right? Not because I walk past it going, oh, I love that. I used to get lost in it, because, like, I used to go in there and it kind of is all very much the same when you get inside. But at the same time, it's a building that you remember.
1: Yeah,
0: you know, for the right or the wrong reason. So I guess it's very personal. I think whether you support bringing it down or you don't.
1: And I think we've got to be careful that we don't slip into, oh, it's got to be pretty old buildings. Like,
0: yes,
1: architecture is more than that. It is about the impact it makes on you in a space, and sometimes that's a good thing. Sometimes it can be dehumanising, and you know, you don't necessarily want to keep everything, but. It's multi-layered, and it's an interesting argument anyway.
0: Yeah, it'd be interesting to see what happens, because they have brought a petition, and it'd be interesting to see how many signatures they get. It'd be interesting to see if anyone listens to the feedback once it's presented too, because obviously the university itself has a vision of what it wants in that space already, you know.
1: Well, it reminds me of the St. David Street Bridge, which was a huge history of you know, the community trying to save this little walk bridge. It's beautiful. It's a historic, beautiful little Victorian walk bridge that, you know, where they've got the big new welcome to Otago University sign by the, you know, Centre of Innovation there.
0: Yep.
1: Basically, they wanted to put a road through to the registry building across the Leith, and this bridge, this little walk bridge, was in the way, and they wanted to move it, they wanted to do all sorts of things, but the community said no. This is where it is, this is important, to keep it as it is, to keep the feel of that whole area and keep it people focused rather than about cars and dignitaries coming through and zooming through the university and their big cars or whatever, or buses, or you know. So yeah, it's of a similar vein, this whole discussion.
0: I think so, definitely. Well, let's move on to the next topic anyway, because I think basically the

0: the answer from us is the jury's out. We're going to see. We're going to see what happens. You know, I won't be sad if it goes, and I won't be sad if it stays. If that makes sense, I'm kind of on the fence. The next topic of the week, and this is something that's come out of left field. I think is central government make an announcement this week that they've been talking about. The reform of councils and stuff. So they, you know, they want to get the Shane Jones has made a very big noise about, you know, the Kremlin of the ORC, the regional council, and they want to get rid of regional councils, make things a bit more collective. And they spent three years, like kind of talking about it and actually doing very little other than kind of announcing it was coming. And then suddenly in the last week they've jumped up and said, well, you guys, you local councils, you got 3 months to figure out a plan of how you're going to merge together with each other, or we're going to do it for you. Which just seems like such a weird, like it's such a weird flex from their point of view when you consider that they've achieved literally no momentum in 3 years, and then suddenly they're expecting councils on top of everything else that they're doing to actually suddenly go, oh yeah, we'll figure that one out ourselves, you know, and for some reason expect there to be some kind of consistency across the whole damn country when they do that.
1: Yeah, well. It's not leadership, is it? And it's a very poor form of it's not even consultation, really. I wouldn't call that fair consultation, and it's an approach which is very top down, which is something, you know, that I guess people who favour retaining councils do.

0: quality and all those things. City councils don't do that. And there's reasons for that, because city councils are very parochial. It's all about their rates and their roads and everything like that. Whereas regional councils are about the catchment, and catchments go across boundaries.
1: Yeah, exactly.
0: And so you've got to have a broader view. Otherwise, there's just no real, you know, that relationship with the environment gets completely shattered, really. And I think the other thing that's vital about regional councils is the relationship with mana whenua, who also think in a catchment and landscape and in a different way about the environment. So I think it's it would be a major step backwards to just get rid of them, and to foist that onto a whole lot of small city councils who are already overstretched, over budget, and beyond their means. So I think it's a real backward step. And that's not to say in some areas there might be too many councils, but it might be too many city councils, not necessarily regional councils.
1: Yeah. I mean, I think there's definitely a call for reform. Mm. Right? The last reform was 1989, which is what's got the current structure of city council, district councils, unitary and regional councils. There's definitely a call for reform. I mean, any council, I think, would sit there and go, yeah, we're open to change. We're open to, but this doesn't feel like it. This just feels like a sledgehammer to crack a walnut kind of thing. And it doesn't actually, with little direction as well. That's the other side of it, is the struggle there, that actually you're being told you can't. They even said you can't go and get consultants to help you because we don't want you spending money to do it. So it's like, well, hang on a second. Like, how are you expecting 3 months anything of any substantial viability to come out of that conversation? You've barely got enough time to talk to your people. You're not allowed to employ anyone else to help you with that. And and if you don't do it properly, we're going to do it. Well, you could have done it properly, and it's just mad.
0: And the concern I have also with the Otago Regional Council is you've got councillors on there leading that organisation who actually want it to dissolve. They want to get rid of it, and they don't see the value of it. And I think that's quite a dangerous situation.
1: Yeah, I agree.
0: So I'm quite worried about that.
1: Me too. Let's talk about something a little bit brighter. And that was it was a post on the group about a young man who had a very interesting interaction with a tui at the Botanic Gardens. So he's there enjoying the sunshine. We've had some nice days in the last couple of weeks, and basically, like, tui lands on him, interacting with him. You know, very very friendly bird. You know, which has brought a large amount of delight to that individual. However, the flip side of that is what's come from some of the people in the group, and there's bird rescue on the page and stuff like that.
0: Yeah,
1: happens to be an injured bird, a bird that was injured, all right, and has been
0: same bird or different.
1: This is the same bird, right? The bird that's doing this and interacting with humans has been released after being what they hope was rehabilitated.
0: Yeah,
1: but unfortunately, has managed to sees humans as friends.
0: Yeah.
1: Which is actually a bad thing for wildlife, right? Whilst we love our taonga species and we love our animals that we've got around us, actually there needs to be a separation, right? Because ultimately, and this is the point that's being made on the page, it's great, you had a fantastic interaction, but actually you need to be shooing that bird away and actually discouraging that interaction, because otherwise it's detrimental to the bird. It could actually mean that it relies too much on humans and doesn't seek its own food, so it doesn't seek a partner, doesn't seek breeding, and therefore actually life is shortened for that bird because of the fact that it's become domesticated and it shouldn't be. And straight away I'm like, well, I would love it if a bird comes and sat on my shoulder, right? Genuinely, I'd be like, oh, that's fantastic. But then I did see the flip side. So it's like, it's one of those, you know, where does that leave us?
0: Well, I think, you know, I think it's best not to get too tied up in knots about it. I think it's one bird, and you know, that interaction with the bird, it could bring a lot of joy to a few people, right?
1: Agreed.
0: I mean, I've been on a walk recently, and you know how the little piwakawaka follow you everywhere.
1: Oh, good, yeah.
0: And
1: yeah.
0: It's so cool to see. It's so fun, and it's that engagement. So yeah, it's an interesting one. I kind of think

0: it's a good thing for people to be aware of, a bit, you know, not to encourage it overly generally. But I think it's a bit of a one-off situation. And so I don't think it's worth getting tied up in knots over, personally, because it's quite unusual.
1: Yes. Yeah, it would be, you know, not many birds that once they're rehabilitated would... Most birds, once they're rehabilitated, would go back into the wild and actually go and do their wild thing. You know, that's the important... That's what you're putting them there for. But this is one where, obviously, it's found an interesting way to kind of, like, you know, sneak past the, you know, going and finding food itself and foraging. It's going to come and just, you know, tap you on the shoulder.
0: Yeah.
1: And just say,
0: like, I mean, it kind of shows how clever they are, really, doesn't it?
1: They're smart animals. Birds. They say bird-brained, but actually, I think birds. I think birds are actually like. But they use bird-brained and sort of talk about, you know, being stupid. But yeah. I mean, I've got chickens. There's nothing stupid about my chickens. Like, they genuinely like some. Some days they're very stupid, but in general, right? They know when it's food time. Yeah, they know. Yeah. They watch the humans. They line up outside the window, and look into the house.
0: Well, they'd just come in and help themselves if you gave them half the chance.
1: Well, chickens do come inside the house, and then you get poo everywhere. It's like horrible. But anyway, they're smart animals, you know, generally. But anyway, I want to talk about you and Art Centre and other bits and pieces in a second. But before we do, I'm going to get a word from our wonderful sponsor.
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1: Have you been at Casa Valencia?
0: Yeah, I have. Only once, actually. But I bought the most amazing, I think it was like a croissant or something. But, yeah, beautiful pastries.
1: Yes.
0: Yeah.
1: Well, they're literally like three doors down from where I work on Musselburgh Rise. So I'm there every day.
0: Right.
1: Like, genuinely, literally every single day.
0: Have you got a favourite thing?
1: Empanadas.
0: Oh, yeah.
1: I just walk in there and they look at me and they go, one of each. They do like a chicken empanada and a mince, beef mince empanada.
0: Okay.
1: And very different. One's in puff pastry, one's in short crust pastry. And they just literally look at me, one of each. And I'm like, yeah. And they bag them up.
0: Right.
1: I'm in and I'm gone. And very reasonably priced, too. So that's like, you know, they're just like fantastic. And there's wonderful people. That's the other side of it as well. I'm a big believer that food can be cooked with love. And their food is cooked with love, and you can taste it.
0: Yeah,
1: you know, genuinely. So that's a wonderful thing. So if you have, I mean, like if anyone has listening, get yourself down there because it's some fantastic food. Always good. So now I want to talk about you. I want to talk about. I know you've stepped in very at last minute for us, which is fantastic. And cards on the table. You and me know each other already because we both sit on the board of the Dunedin Midwinter Carnival Trust. But you're here as director of Art Centre. So perhaps for people, I mean, again, we've had some of our trust meetings in the Art Centre premises, right? But even to me, like, until recently, I didn't know that the place existed, what it was about, until we met each other, obviously. So maybe give the listeners a bit of a rundown of where things are. And we're in the 40th year, aren't we? This is a special year for you. So,
0: yeah, it is.
1: So maybe give us a little bit of a rundown of how you and Art Centre got to where it's got to, and then we'll go from there.
0: Sure. Yeah, it is quite interesting how many people don't know about Art Centre, despite it being around for 40 years.
1: Yes.
0: And that is partly because we operate a little below the radar. We're a mental health and addiction service. We're a small non-profit. We don't have big advertising budgets. But we're also, you know, creating a space that's like a safe, stigma-free space for people who are facing mental health challenges. And, you know, the aim of Art Centre is to support their recovery journey, whatever that may look like. And that can go up and down depending on the day or the week or the month. So it's a very accessible you know, community space. Effectively what we do is we support, we hire artists, we train them up to, as our staff, to be aware of mental health related practice, and they effectively just support people

0: creative, and it's a free service. So anyone who's, you know, might be suffering from anxiety, depression, or whatever, can, you know, or addictions, can come to us, and we will support them to be creative, to express themselves and explore what creativity can mean to them. And, you know, it's a real, it can be a challenging process if you don't consider yourself an artist.
1: Yeah.
0: It's like, well, I can't draw, I can't this, I can't that. You know, we, from the age of about, you know, as soon as we get to high school, usually we start saying, oh, well, I can't draw because that person draws better than me. So, you know, and I can't sing. There's a lot of things that we kind of talk ourselves out of.
1: Yeah.
0: And the reality is that we can all make marks on paper. We can all make noise. We can all be creative. So it really is about finding that creativity within ourselves and expressing it however you might want to. So, and we've got lots of different ways of doing that. We do have a bit of a focus on the visual arts and crafts.
1: Yep.
0: So that's quite a big thing. So that encompasses painting, printmaking, jewellery, glass arts, mosaics, all sorts of things in between, like collage and sculptural things, and we've got a woodworking making area and all that. But we also have a music studio, we have a creative writing group, and we have a ceramic setup, whole studio setup with a kiln and a wheel and all the things you need to do that. And that's very popular as well. So it is about making, and we have this philosophy where, you know, we're a working art studio, so we're not just, you don't come and just hang out and do nothing.
1: Yeah.
0: If you're coming to Art Centre, you come and you be creative.
1: Mm.
0: And, you know, we're not going to tell you have to do it in a particular way. We'll support you to do it in a way that's meaningful for you and within the resources and the equipment and things that we've got access to. But it is, you know, for some it's like a lolly shop, right? It's just full of materials and equipment and all sorts of opportunities to be creative. And so there's a lot of joy in the space. You know, we have a lot of good times helping people, and it's just so amazing to see people learn, grow and explore and make mistakes. You know, make mistakes in a safe and supportive environment. We encourage people to make mistakes. That's part of the art making process. And for us, it all comes back to it being part of the creative process. So it's the act of doing and being creative and giving things a go. And, you know, ideally you might focus in, get into that, what they call the flow state, which is a little bit like meditating. You know, it's mindful, it's positive for your well-being in multiple different ways. And there's a lot of research on the value of creativity in so many ways. But it is also about people having the chance to express themselves, you know, whether that's in poetry, music, or the visual arts. And, you know, it's quite empowering to make something, to learn a process, to apply that and to come out with something, you know, that you can take away. People can make things for their whānau, or their family or their friends or whoever, or for themselves. And then there's opportunities on top of that. There's lots of different events and workshops and different things that we do that give people further chances to step into that, you know, the artistic world. So that might be having an exhibition, it might be being part of a poetry book, or coming and doing a show here. We have a show on Otago Access Radio as well. Sometimes that involves live people, you know, doing their poetry or singing or whatever.
1: Yeah.
0: And, you know, for some people, seeing their work in an exhibition up on the wall, framed, looking beautiful as part of a show, that's incredibly powerful. And, you know, to be able to show that to friends and family. And then, you know, sometimes for someone,

0: you don't even know to buy your work. Again, that's super validating.
1: Yeah.
0: There's all sorts of little opportunities that arise, and some of those are just about connection, connecting with other people, and that sort of environment of peer support at Art Centre, just by bringing all those people together. And we do work with throughout the year, a couple of hundred people.
1: Yeah.
0: Not all at the same time, obviously.
1: Yeah, yeah.
0: But, you know, over a year, it's that support that people get, that connection with others, friendships blossom, and, that continues outside Art Centre. So it is creating a whole lot of support for people, and you know, people move on and go on and do other things. They might, you know, choose to study art further. But even if they don't, they develop an appreciation and a practice that, you know, hopefully will, give them something to fall back on or support their well-being in life generally.
1: So is that how it started 40 years ago? Like, did it start 40 years ago? Sort of something slightly different, and this is now what it's evolved into, or was that kind of always the underlying premise, and it's just got bigger or smaller or whatever?
0: Well, it has got bigger, and it has changed over time in different ways. But at the core of it is the belief that everyone can be creative, and that people who are facing mental health challenges should be given the opportunity to be creative, and often they face additional barriers to accessing things that you or I might find a bit easier. You know, if you're suffering from depression, anxiety, or something else, like a significant mental health issue that could be ongoing, you're not necessarily going to be able to join up to that group and just bowl along and, you know, she'll be right. You know, it requires a bit more thought and support. So, going back to the history, it is an interesting history. Art Centre was formed in 1986 at Cherry Farm Hospital. It was the vision of the then superintendent. It was a visionary lady. Her name was Julia Aronui Faid. And, you know, she had travelled internationally. She was in Perth in the hospital there, saw what they had there and was like, wow, this is amazing. We need to do this at Cherry Farm. So that's just north of Dunedin in sort of the Waikawaiti area. So, that the old institutional model was still in vogue at the time. Mental hospitals were a thing.
1: Yeah.
0: But they knew that they were going to be disestablished. And there was a whole process of disestablishing those institutions, which is generally a positive thing, you know, getting people back out into the community. But what was going to be there for them when they were out there? You know, some not necessarily much support. So I think Art Centre has helped provide some of that support. But so there was this whole process of deinstitutionalisation happening. So they set Art Centre up as an independent little unit within Cherry Farm Hospital right from the start.
1: Oh.
0: And there was a little bit of support from the DHB. They never thought it would last a year.
1: Here we are 40 years later.
0: Here we are. And there was some support from the National Arts Council, from the local iwi out at Karatane, multiple organisations really. And so it was originally called the Creative Expression Unit. And they, you know, did a whole range of really cool things, events. They actually held a conference on arts and health back in the late 80s. It was a really, a brilliant initiative, and they did some really cool events. But there was that transition out into the community. So, you know, when we first started in Dunedin, we were in Filial Street, and since then we've moved another four times. So there's been a few shifts. And right now we're in a lovely big space on Prince's Street that is below Hayward's Auction House. It's like walking into a

0: department store of art.
1: Yeah.
0: You know, it's so cool. And it's probably one of the better spaces we've had. It's on ground level, which makes it accessible. And a number of people that come to us do have, you know, disabilities or you know, need something that is accessible. And so that's important. It's nice and light, and it still feels part of the community. It's not hidden away too much. Mm. It's a really, really lovely space. So if anyone is interested in coming and talking to us and being part of Arts Centre, you know, anyone can do that. There are some eligibility criteria.
1: I was going to ask about that, because it's like my question was going to be how does someone get to Arts Centre in the sense of is there a referral from a GP, or is there a mental health service or something, or is it a, like you say, an eligibility criteria of someone walking in and kind of going, do I fit the criteria? What's the go on that?
0: So because we're a non-clinical space and very much community-focused, we try and make it very accessible. So people can self-refer. There is no referral form. There's no referral process in that traditional sense. So people can just come and talk to us. However, there is some criteria, because our funding largely has come from the health system. We prioritise people who are receiving support for a mental health or addiction issue. So people need to be seeing a health professional of some description. And that's quite broad who that can be. I mean, it could be a mental health team or a counsellor or a peer support worker or a whānau or a navigator. A whole range of things. And as long as they're seeing someone for a mental health or addiction issue, they can, you know, come and they're over 17 years, you know, 17 years or over.
1: Yeah.
0: They can come into Arts Centre and see if it works for them. We do get a lot of people who are supported to come through mental health teams, through peer support agencies and various different people.
1: Because you must be well known within that kind of sphere of people, that, you know, that kind of sort of, you know, there's some sort of wraparound care services that already exist throughout Otipoise.
0: Yeah, absolutely. And we really try and build those networks so that, you know, because people are always changing as well. So it's important for us to go out and make those connections, make sure people know how they can support someone to come to Arts Centre. Yeah.
1: Cool. So it was. How long have you been involved personally?
0: Well, I've been there just over 10 years, almost 10 and a half years.
1: Yeah.
0: So, I mean, my background is really in arts and events, a lot of event management. So, you know, going into a sort of a more health-focused sort of area was new for me. But it was also kind of similar because, you know, I've worked in a lot of small non-profits that are art-focused, and, you know, we're another one of those. And so there's a bit of learning to do around the mental health sector and what's best practice in the mental health sector, what's person-centred care and the approaches like Te Whare Tapa Whā, you know, models like that are holistic models of health. There's a lot of things that, you know, to learn to work effectively in that space. But, you know, it's a lot of it's common sense as well. And for my job, I'm more sort of in the office and reporting to the board and to funders and stakeholders and things like that, rather than working hands-on with the artists that come. So we call everyone that comes an artist.
1: Yep.
0: Because when they're at Arts Centre, they're being creative.
1: Yes.
0: And that's all it takes to be an artist. You know, you could argue about whether you're good or whatever, but to us that's beside the point.
1: It's kind of subjective anyway, isn't it?
0: It is, totally.
1: Fair. Like, you know, beauty is in the eye of the beholder.
0: Yeah, and if you create something, you know, we encourage people just to give things a go and not judge them. You know, we're so conditioned to judge, and compare. But that's not what we're about. We're not there to judge and compare you, you know. So we're there just to support you,

0: people to be creative as part of their wellbeing. So that can look like a whole range of things.
1: So how many staff do you have there that are helping the artists? Obviously, you said you sit more in the office and dealing with the funding and stuff like that, but how many, you say you trained up artists to come and obviously look after the creative side of things. How many people do you actually have working there on a full-time, permanent, part-time basis?
0: Yeah, so there's seven other staff and not all of them are full-time. Right. So there's a mix of hours. And because we're working with a lot of artists, you know, staff who are artists as well, they value their own practice. And so having not quite full-time hours actually suits some of the staff really well.
1: Yeah.
0: So they can continue their practice, which is also good for us. And, you know, some of those roles, there's a range of roles there. We have a deputy director. We have an outreach coordinator. So, you know, the outreach program we have is beyond Dunedin. So when we say outreach, we mean we've got teams in other regional centres who are also doing this work in a different way, because we don't have lots of art centres spaces all over the region, but they use community spaces to help people be creative. And so we've got a team in Oamaru, Wanaka, Cromwell, and we've also got someone we work with in Balclutha. So they're running what we call creative wellbeing sessions, in some cases twice a week in those spaces. And, you know, those regions, you know, they have a need for people to have spaces like this as well, you know. And a lot of times, you know, the regions are poorly served in terms of services. They just have less people, less services.
1: Yeah.
0: And so being able to provide, you know, creative wellbeing sessions in different places is, you know, I think it's a really important way for us to share the value that we, you know, the things that we're doing at Art Centre on a broader regional level. And, you know, they really appreciate it, and those communities, you know, really value it.
1: I've got some more questions for you. Before we do, I'm just going to get another quick word from our wonderful sponsor.
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1: So I've got a question. Let's say I'm wanting to use the services that are provided by Art Centre, and I sort of turn up and I meet the criteria, and I'm like, so great. So what are your hours? How does that work? Like if I come in and sort of like go, I want to make a jar, you know, or pottery or something like that. Is that something that I can come in and do like every minute of every day that you're open, or is it done, or do you run sessions? Do you have classes? Or is it purely supervisory that the staff are there, or is it are they teaching as well? Am I making sense?
0: Yeah,
1: like,
0: totally. There's some really good questions there. And, you know, I think we do need people to be reasonably independent, but we expect people to need a bit of support when they start. And we run what we call creative sessions throughout the week. So each day of the week, there's one or two different creative sessions. So there's a Tuesday mornings is a creative writing group. Tuesday afternoons is a pottery session. You know, different days will have different focuses.
1: Yep.
0: And so we've got different team members that lead that. And that's a really good way for people to start, especially if they haven't tried something before. So we definitely support people to learn some skills and techniques and learn about the materials and equipment. But we're not like a school or a polytech art school. You know, we're not teaching in that same way. So if you come in and say, I want guitar lessons, we're going to say, well, we can help you learn on the guitar, but we're not like a tutor that you can book into each week for a

0: you know, like yep. like a paid tutor would be. Mm. So there are some little differences, but, you know, there's a lot of similarities because effectively we are supporting people to be creative. And, you know, we will sit down with each person and do an art plan with them based on, you know, what their interests are. How can we help that person be creative, you know? So it's a conversation at first, and then, you know, people will often start with a creative session. They'll, you know, meet some other people while they're doing that, which is always positive. And eventually they'll get to the point where they know some basics, they'll start exploring, and, you know, they might want to come at a time that suits them. And most people do come at a time that suits them. So we're not, we don't have terms and classes that you enroll for as such. It is quite fluid, and that's intentional because, you know, not everyone is able to, you know, book or commit to a big, you know, a big series of things. Yeah, so I'm trying to think of the other parts to your question. There's an element of interdependence and, you know, obviously some people will need a bit more support than others.
1: Yeah.
0: Sometimes people need a lot of support, and we might have to say to them, you need some support to actually be here.
1: So they'll bring someone with.
0: Yeah.
1: And yeah.
0: Yeah. Okay. And so if they don't organise that, we may ask them to. And sometimes, you know, people may just come for an hour once a week. There's yeah. one guy who's been coming for 1 hour once a week for 28 years.
1: Wow.
0: So.
1: But that's like, I guess that's like some kind, that's a, that in my mind, that's like a mental anchor for that individual, which like with that, you know, that might be that might be a genuine grounding of that person once a week, is that regimented thing in their life, which will be absolutely valuable, like will be incredibly valuable to that individual. We are probably something you and I can't even quantify, I would guess.
0: Yeah, I think there's no doubt that Art Centre provides a real sense of purpose in different ways for different people, but it's you know it's very a space of hauora, of well-being, and we try and make it so that it is quite holistic.
1: So that was going to be my next question was like, how much commitment from an individual is required in order to be part of what you're doing? And it sounds like, you know, one hour a week, but when that would be more than enough to be included and be part.
0: Yeah, for sure. And some people, there's a few people that will come every day, and it's really important for them to come, but they won't be there all day.
1: No.
0: You know, so it's quite individual, and it depends what else they've got going on in their lives. Some people need help just to get there in terms of transport or various things like that. So we just try and tailor it to the individual and make it easy and accessible, really.
1: So if you're this is the big question, right? If you're not charging people for this service, how are you, I'm sure you're running on the smell of an oily rag because most charitable organisations are these days. Where's your funding coming from?
0: Well, it largely goes back to that link with the health system. So initially, the District Health Board, now Health New Zealand, we have a contract, and that contract's been it has to be renewed all the time.
1: Yeah.
0: But, you know, we've been receiving a contract. We've had a contract with the health system for our whole history, pretty much. We also have a contract with the Ministry of Social Development to support community participation for the disability community. So they're the main anchors in terms of our support. And we're very fortunate as an organisation, and there's creative spaces like us throughout New Zealand. There's 70 or so of them, and some of them do run on the smell of an oily rag and are fundraising from one year to the next. We're quite fortunate in that we have some stable funding. Even so, there's no guarantees with that. Contracts get reviewed, governments change, new people come in, new managers, etc., at higher levels. And, you know, you've got to be delivering, and you've got to be

0: always looking at your options and hopefully spreading the funding, you know, the income that you receive from more than one source, so all your eggs aren't in one basket. So yeah, we're in a very lucky, positive position. We're well stocked with, you know, all the equipment and materials we need. Even so, we accept donations, and we receive quite a lot of donations of art materials from people and from some businesses like, you know, Gallery De Novo and others around town, you know, give us their old frames and you know, framing is really expensive.
1: Yeah, you know,
0: so for us to frame a whole exhibition would just be well out of our budget. But by getting all these old frames, some of them with glass and matte board, you know, we make them fit. We make the artwork and the frame fit, and we make it look beautiful, and it does look good.
1: And that is where we need to end. Well, we told you we run out of time. Thank you very much for joining me, Paul. I've learned a lot, and I know you already, so I'll have to have you on the show another time as well, but thank you very much for coming.
0: Oh, you're welcome.
1: Well, that's a wrap for this week. Thank you for tuning in. I've been Richard Knights, and you've all been wonderful. Remember, if you're looking for robust, respectful adult debate about all things local and further afield, and a welcoming online community that doesn't take itself too seriously, come and find What's News The Leading on Facebook and join our fun. 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
2: 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Anglican Family Care is holding a bingo night on Wednesday the 13th of May at the Green Island Rugby Club, 89 Neil Street, Abbotsford. 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The cost is $20 per person, cash sales only. Food and beverages will be available for purchase and raffles will be sold throughout the night. The Octagon Poetry Collective next meets on Wednesday the 13th of May from 7pm at the New Athenaeum Theatre in the Lower Octagon. Featured readers are Eliana Gray and Tumise Adewale. As usual, there'll also be an open mic night, free entry, and all are welcome. Dunedin Community Accounting are hosting a free seminar for charities and non-profits on the implications of changes to the Incorporated Societies Act and the Charities Amendment Act. The seminar takes place on Wednesday the 13th of May at 5pm at the Everson Lounge, OUSA Clubs and Societies Centre, 84 Albany Street. 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The alternative date in case of a weather postponement is the 7th of June. Dogs New Zealand and Waikawaiti Kennel Association invite you to join them for an exciting weekend of dogs, community and competition at Forrester Park.

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Kia ora, kia ora. Welcome back to the Packed Mix Match Radio Show. Our team has been picking some absolute crackers this week. We're kicking off with Roy Orbison and Oh Pretty Woman. Did you know Roy's actually wrote this song about his wife? He saw her heading out and said, "Pretty woman, do you need any money?" And a legend was born. We following that up with the Lion Dancing King, Billy Ray Cyrus. Before he was Miley's dad, he was topping the charts with Achy Breaky Heart. Let's get into it.

You are listening to Request Show here at Naftali Center. Koe. Now we're moving into a bit of a classic rock groove. Coming up is The Police with Every Breath You Take. Believe it or not, Sting wrote this song at the same desk in Jamaica where Ian Fleming wrote the James Bond books. Talk about a lucky spot for writing. Then we're heading into a track that's had a massive comeback lately. Kate Bush, Running Up That Hill, was actually the first song ever written and produced by a woman to hit number one in the UK back in the day. Sit back and enjoy these two masterpieces.

Right, we're heading into the home stretch of our radio show. We've got some serious local talent up next with I Wanna Know by Sun Veins. Now, if you didn't know, these guys are Dunedin locals. They a hard-working crew that blends everything from rock to hip-hop, and they've been making huge waves in the Otago music scene. This track is a total foot stomper, perfect for the energy we got going today. And then to bring us home, we've got James Arthur with Say You Won't Let Go. This song is a global monster, but it actually started with James winning the X Factor back in the UK. From Dunedin rock to a global ballad,

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2: Hey guys, welcome back to another episode. So today's episode is really exciting because I want to talk to you guys about my first ever Holbrook Games. So I think it was last weekend or the weekend before, it was the weekend after Easter, I got the opportunity to go up to my very first Holbrook Games in Auckland for 4 days, and it was one of the best weekends I think I've ever had. Genuinely, I had been counting down for that moment for so long, and then it came around and it was just so incredible, and I'm so excited to tell you guys all about it because Holbrook is such an amazing foundation and they do some incredible stuff. So yeah, so to start off with, the Holbrook Games is like a 3-day weekend of sport and so many fun things, and while you're up there you get to try so many different sports and take part in athletics and swimming, and just you really get to try everything. And I think that's so amazing because I got to try quite a few different things over the weekend. It was so busy and so hectic, but I absolutely loved every single second of it. So this, like, my experience of the Holbrook Games, I was told about it last year in March and April and whatever, and so I'd been waiting for this weekend since last year, and it was so worth it. And then this year I was able to go, which super grateful for. So the games are from Friday to the Sunday. However, I was lucky enough to have the opportunity to go up on the Thursday. So I was up in Auckland from the Thursday to the Sunday. And let me tell you what a crazy weekend it was. So I'm going to start from the beginning. So I ended up flying out on the Thursday morning, which also happened to be the Thursday before my mid-semester break too. So I did end up missing 2 days of lectures. However, while I was up there, I did still do some study, which is good. So I flew up on the Thursday morning and I landed in Auckland around lunchtime, I'd say, and then we drove over to the venue. And so the Holbrook Games up in Auckland is held at King's College in Auckland, and it is such a big place. Like, the campus, I guess you could call it, is absolutely massive. There are so many hostels and there's a whole athletics track. They've got a swimming pool. They've got a massive, like, cafeteria thing. And it was crazy. I don't think I was expecting it to be quite as big as it was, but it was so cool being driven into the gates, because the big Holbrook arch was up and there were already quite a few people there, which is so amazing. And so I got picked up from the airport and taken to King's College. And then it was also really hot up in Auckland that day too. So going from, like, freezing cold Dunedin weather to weather in the 20s, that was really humid. It was definitely a bit of a shock to the system for me because the difference was actually insane. I ended up in the nurse's office, like, half an hour into being there, maybe with heat rash down my legs. I was fine, but I was just not used to how hot and humid it was. And it was really warm all weekend as well, which was amazing. But yeah, I arrived on the Thursday. I got to reunite with my adventure buddies that I made in December at the Holbrook Recreation Camp, and that was so amazing because I had been so excited previously about that too. So I got to meet up with them, and then I got to meet quite a few other people as well that I ended up becoming friends with, who were all absolutely lovely. And then we had lunch in the dining hall. Now, one thing about going on a camp or, like, going away, I'm always intrigued to see what the food's going to be like, because I feel like with school camps in particular, it's a real hit or miss with the food. But the food at King's College was actually so good. Very much enjoyed.

every single meal I got served there. It was delicious. And then we had lunch, and then I kind of just spent Thursday afternoon exploring a little bit and saying hi to everyone, all the people that I already knew prior to coming to the games, and then saying hi to other people that I didn't know as well. And I think for me it was quite good having that extra day to kind of get settled in a little bit as well, being up there. And so that was quite good. Thursday was quite a chill day. The games hadn't actually officially started yet. And then on the Thursday as well, over Easter, we got set a quiz test assignment thing on Moodle. And it opened on Thursday or Friday before Easter. And then it was open until Thursday, the Thursday after Easter. And so it was due on the day that I went up there. And so I packed my iPad and some of my study stuff to bring up with me. And I also ended up knocking out that quiz and assessment while I was up there too. At 4 p.m. in the afternoon when it was due at 5 o'clock. But I did end up passing it, so that was quite nice. Quite a good start to the weekend. And then the Friday was the day that the games actually began, and it was so amazing. In the morning, everyone got dressed up in their like regional colours and whatever, and then there was the opening ceremony, and they also brought in a Holberg mascot as well, which was a Kia, I think it was, named Joy, so that was quite cool and fun. And then after the opening ceremonies, we had heaps and heaps of activities we could choose from to do. And then on the Friday it was also the swimming day as well, and so I can't actually remember what I did on the Friday, but I put down quite a few things. I went rock climbing on the Friday because they had that there, and that was so fun, and I made it all the way to the top of one of the rock climbing walls as well, so that was pretty cool. I also did a bit of rowing up there as well. And then another thing that I found really, really, really cool is they had this thing where it was like a wheelchair simulation where they had a wheelchair and then it was like a TV and you could see how fast you could wheel 100 metres. And I ended up wheeling 100 metres in the wheelchair at one point in 11 and something seconds, which I was very proud of, and I still am, because clearly my orthopaedic surgeries helped in that department as well. They also had an ice cream truck, which was quite good as well. So whenever we were craving ice cream, we could go over to the ice cream truck. And they had so many amazing activities on that day. I also got to ride a three-wheeled bike track kind of thing as well, which was really, really cool for me as well, because with my cerebral palsy, riding a bike is something that I really, really struggle with. But this bike had three wheels, and so I was able to ride it and I didn't fall off, and it felt great. I was very happy about that. And yeah, also on the Friday, they had a triathlon as well, running, swimming and biking. So I also got to take part in that too. Originally, I wasn't going to, but I ended up running part of it, and that was very rewarding, and I'm very glad I did that. And so from the amount of activities they had, I can't remember them all off the top of my head, but they had bikes and tracks, rock climbing, rowing, boccia, this functional adaptive movement thing. They had swimming and athletics. They also had gymnastics. Pretty sure they also had badminton, basketball. They had bowls. They had table tennis, I think, as well, and archery. Those were all the activities that I put down that I wanted to try. I did not end up trying all of them, but I did end up trying a fair amount of them. And so the Friday was quite a chill day. It was just going around all the activities and having a go with everything. And then they had junior swimming, I think, that day. And then maybe senior. They also had senior swimming that day as well. So that was really cool to watch and see everyone racing. And then the Saturday was probably my favourite day. And then on the Friday as well, we had a disco that night, which was so, so fun. They played so many good songs. And at the end, they played ABBA. So me and my friends were all having a great dance and sing to that. And then on the Saturday, that was

my favourite day of the whole weekend, I think, because it was really warm on the Thursday, it was really warm on the Friday, and it was also very warm on the Saturday. And so the Saturday were the day of the senior, junior and senior athletics, and this was the part that I was looking forward to the most, probably. And I had entered into both track and field events. I did shot put, long jump and club throw, and I had no idea what club throw was before this weekend, but basically it's a Tempin bowling pin. Well, it looks like a Tempin bowling pin that I'm pretty sure is like weighted at the end a little bit, and then you throw it. And so I had a go at that, and I threw something like 10 metres, and then I also did discus and shot put, and then for the track events, I did the 100 metre, the 50 metre, and then they also had the Holberg Mile as well, which was four laps around the track. And prior to this as well, this may sound kind of stupid, but I had it in my brain that a mile around the track was only one lap around the track, until my friend turned around and they're like, no, a mile is four laps around the track. I was like, oh, okay. So Saturday was a very full-on day, and after Friday's triathlon and then the disco, I was feeling very tired by Saturday, but at the same time I also still had quite a bit of energy, so I did quite a few things on the Saturday too. Mainly it was mostly athletics based on the Saturday, and then I also unfortunately had a wee fall while I was at the games. Right after I'd done my sprints, I tripped over a metal piece of the track and I had a full-on head collision with the concrete and my knee. And for context around that, I've already had two concussions prior to hitting my head on the concrete, and the most recent one from hitting my head on the concrete was 10 months ago. And so I was kind of like, oh, okay, that's not great, but my foot kind of caught on the track and I just couldn't get my arms out in time. So I ended up hitting my head, but I also ended up landing on my knees quite hard as well. We were all hoping that I didn't get concussion from hitting my head, but unfortunately I did end up getting another concussion, which was a little bit of a bummer, but it's okay. And then my knee was quite bruised after that too. Regardless of that though, I got seen by the nurse. I got taken care of very well and all patched up. And then I got the opportunity to still do the Holberg Mile, but in a wheelchair. And even though I couldn't run it, I was a little bit upset about that. But going around in a wheelchair was just as fun. And I was laughing the entire way around the track. That was probably another highlight of the weekend, honestly, the mile. Because it's just so cool to be able to see everyone, whether they're walking, running in a wheelchair on like a trike or a bike, or however they're getting around the track, just being able to see everyone having so much fun is honestly so incredible. And I feel like I've been told quite a few times that you tell people about it, but until you're actually in the moment there, you can't actually like feel how amazing the atmosphere is. And I think that's so true, because prior to hearing about what the Holberg Games was, it sounded so fun and so amazing, but actually being there in the environment with so many other people and, you know, seeing all the smiles on everyone's faces and just seeing everyone have a go at everything and have so much fun, and the support that is shown by quite literally everyone throughout the whole weekend is unmatched. Like, there's no way to fully put into words how amazing that weekend actually was and how amazing it feels to be there as well. It's like everyone's included. There's just so much support from everybody, whether that be Holberg advisors or Holberg staff, Parafed staff, and just like the other athletes as well. Just everyone is so supportive of each other, and it's honestly such a magical environment to be in. I definitely think leading up now, the Holberg Games will definitely be a core memory in my heart, in my head. I've never felt anything like it, really. The environment was just amazing, and the whole weekend everyone was just

so happy and having the best time. And also up at the games, there was a giveaway where we got to snap a photo with the mascot and then post it on socials, and then somebody won the giveaway. And so I got a photo with the bird, Joy, and I put it on my Instagram, and I ended up winning that giveaway, which I was very, very surprised about. I woke up on Wednesday morning this week with a message from about three separate friends saying, "Oh my gosh, you won." And I was like, "Won what?" And then I saw the Instagram story and I was like, "Oh my gosh." So winning that giveaway was quite fun as well. And honestly, it was just an amazing weekend. The hostel that we were staying in was good as well. I was very lucky with the room that I got. And I don't know what it is about being in the North Island, but it is so humid up there, it's not even funny. Like, the weather difference and the temperature difference from being in Dunedin to being really just anywhere in the North Island, but Auckland in particular, is so drastic. And it was a very nice change from depressing Dunedin weather. But it was also another shock to the system coming back home. And then also over the weekend, we had the cyclone warning. And so over the weekend, there was a thing put out that they were having the closing ceremony a day earlier as well, just for everyone's safety. So the closing ceremony was on the Saturday afternoon instead of the Sunday afternoon because the cyclone was supposedly coming near Auckland, and so people obviously needed to get home before the cyclone. And so my experience with that, thankfully I got home on the Sunday. Because originally I was flying out on the Sunday afternoon. However, me and a couple others from the Otago region made the very smart decision on the Sunday morning to fly out early Sunday morning instead of Sunday afternoon. And that was a great idea. Otherwise, we may have been stuck in Auckland for quite a while. So thankfully, I got home safely because there's a cyclone as well. And so did other people as well. So that was good that we got home. Very glad that we got home. But that was definitely an interesting add-on to the weekend as well, having a cyclone coming, like, Auckland's way while we were up there. That was something I'm certainly not going to forget anytime soon. But it was quite cool. The food, no complaints. The food was amazing. We had some really nice meals, like chicken and rice, this butter chicken meal at some point. We also had packed lunches as well throughout the day. And then for breakfast, I think breakfast was my favourite, like, meal of the day. There was orange juice, there was water. They also had vending machines around the campus as well. And for breakfast, one morning I had these potato hash things that were in the shape of a waffle, which were delicious. And then I also ended up having hash browns. They had toast, they had fruit bowls, they had ice cream, they had brownies. Do not even get me started on the brownie, though. The brownie they had for dinner on our last night was so good. Absolutely delicious. And just being able to be with my friends again from Holbrook that I don't get to see very often was super duper special. We got to catch up, and honestly, like, that whole weekend, I was in such a good mood, and it was so amazing just, like, being there and having the opportunity to be there as well. Definitely one of my favourite weekends, and I'm so excited for next year's as well, because I think next year I want to try a couple more field events, maybe long jump and maybe the 400 metre. I don't know yet. I haven't decided. But I'm genuinely counting down to the next Holbrook Games as well. And I am so, so grateful for my Parafit advisor and Holbrook advisor for helping me get to the games as well. And, you know, it's such a special weekend being there. And then

on the Sunday, they also had a photo booth, which was quite cool. And then they had just quite a few different things going on that we could go see and stuff. And truly, it was magical. The age range was from, I think, 8 years old to 21 years old. And it was just so cool to see other people with different disabilities as well, just like all together having such a fun time. And I've definitely made quite a few new friends as well, which I'm super grateful for. And, you know, just the utter amount of support throughout the weekend is genuinely something I won't be forgetting anytime soon. It was amazing. I thoroughly enjoyed it. And then there were so many different regions as well. So there were people all over New Zealand who came to this. And so Holbrook Games South, the 2026, was, I think, one of my favourite weekends in the whole of the last 3 years, I think. It was so magical, so special. And, you know, I got to meet so many different people and I got to try so many new things. And a big thing for me as well is over the weekend, I didn't get told that I couldn't do something or, you know,

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Ai maua I fo ia li. E maua I fo ia li tulo. So on the 21st of May coming up, we've got the pink breakfast. So this is about breast cancer and it is quite prevalent. And mothers, women, grandmothers. But it also, breast cancer also impacts males. It is a fact. So, I know that there are, you know, pink breakfasts have been, the promotions have been happening on social medias, on the radio, in the papers about coming together to fundraise. And there's also dragon boating happening. So, that's exciting. I'm hoping that we're going to have a team, but I don't know. I've never done dragon boating, even though I like to think I am good at it. Yeah, we'll wait and see. But the fundraising is about care, more research, support into our, and breast cancer touches a lot of us. Cancer touches a lot, but breast cancer is preventable. And if we can prevent it, that is so important. But it is a family journey. It is a community journey. It is a village journey. So pink breakfast coming up. So we've got some, the workmates have organized it, all coming.

together. It's pink. Oh my gosh, it's going to be a pink day everywhere. But it's good. It's to inform, it's to have a chat about it, it's to show how you can see whether your breasts are what's a good different lumps, know yourself, how your breasts feel. So it's always good to come together for that. And it's also a support network for women in that sense. So join a pink breakfast, bring a group of friends together. It's every little fund, every little amount supports and counts towards the care, towards the bus that can go around to inform. And then also the bus that goes around to do the screening. So there are services, and all those services are charitable, and they all are funded from different fundraising methodologies or projects that are happening. So every little support counts. Pink breakfast, pink May. So go for it for women. Malo. Health screening. How do you capture it? So it is all about screening. And what is screening is the big push, and the big ones that are funded by Health New Zealand at the moment, is cervical screening, bowel screening, and breast screening. So I know that there are age limits, age from the start to the end of whom can get breast screening, whom can get the phone call. And so there are national systems and information and dashboards that keep your records, and you'll have a breast screening, and if it's negative, you get a text or information from your GP, and then you are then booked for another 2 years. So it comes through every 2 years. Bowel cancer, there are for our 58 years old, matuas, aingas, siblings that are of that age, the register would indicate that you are now in that age band, and they would ring you to inform you of this screening kit, and they can send the screening kit out to you. If there are any queries or questions, again, your GP practices can help you. Or go to the Pacific providers and or Hawara Māori providers. So they have been informed, they have information, they have nurses, they have kaiāwhinas, they have health navigators, they have health coaches that can take you through the get for your bowel screening. So your bowel screening is your number two sample to send into the laboratory to detect. And the reason it's come about is because the numbers of people that are for bowel cancer has increased. So it's a screening kit to see, are you positive or are you negative? And then it should be, if you're negative, whaafetai. If you're positive, then there is the pathway process for treatment or a secondary test for you. And then whatever comes, there will be a pathway of treatment and a journey for you and your family. Nothing is impossible, and you stay on top of your journey. Be informed of the next step and the next step. If you're not aware of the bowel cancer and your GP hasn't let you know, or you're unsure where you are in your warrant of fitness for your health, when you go in, ask. I believe I'm of the age for a bowel cancer kit or to be screened. For a female, if you want to be, you go in and you ask and say, okay, I want a cervical swab. You can do the swab in the practice or in the
Pacific, again, Pacific or high water Māori

services, and they can send that in for testing. That's the initial one. So the bowel screening is a kit that can be sent out to you, or you can go into your GP and get it done there. The cervical screening, the first one, is to take the HPV, the swab. It is easily done. It is a peace of mind to get them done there and then, when you are there and then. And yes, they would want to talk to you about, you know, your weight, take your blood pressure, take your heart rate, take some blood samples to continue your tests. But when you're going in for a warrant of fitness, pardon my talking in this way, for you and the engine that we cannot see, make sure you ask for having your blood test done, your sugar levels done, your swabs done. Make sure you're up to date with your breast screening and whether you've done your bowel screening. So this is on you. Make sure that when you ring up for an appointment, indicate that you want all of these done. So bowel screening important, age of 58. So when either the doctors and the practices, not the doctors, the practices and the practice team will ring you to say you are due because you are in the age range. Or the team within WellSelf, the Bomanaki team, will ring you and also talk to you so that your practices have referred your details. They have tried to reach you. They haven't. So they've then passed on the information because they are busy. Pass on the information to the next, which is our calling team, to ring and check in and find out and see what are the barriers. How can we support you to get your screening kit and to check whether your address is correct? So that is the bell. So make sure that you're aware of that. It can come to you and you can always ask the questions, and there will be a phone call just to check that you're still within the region, that you are okay, and let you know, and it's just, you can do it in the privacy of your own home. But once you've done it, you need to put it in a mailbox to send it to the lab. So that's the next step. For your cervical screening, you can go in and get it done straight away. So when you ring up and you're also going to see the doctor, also make sure that you let them know that I want to do my swab while I'm here. If you check in the doctor for something completely different, whether you've got the cold or you're chesty and you're coughing, also make sure that you say, and I want to do my screening when I'm there. It probably will not be the doctor's room, but it could be the nurses that would take care of that area for you and be there to have a Telenor with you, do all your weights and all your checks while you're on site, and make sure your diabetics, your numbers are checked, your cholesterol is checked. So we're islanders. We love food. So it's always good to stay on the healthy side and enjoy your food and know that our engines are running well. So that is bowel, that is cervical. And if anything, you are not going to be left alone if anything comes. They will be reaching out. And you can always ask for support if whatever information comes to you and you're not comfortable being on your own. You can ask for that support. And then we've got the breast screening. Again, there will be recall from your practices or recall from our team at Bomanaki that will be ringing to check. Do you know? And if it is barriers, if there are barriers, wherever you are in our region, and we are quite rural, we are quite challenged in that space, from Waitaki all the way down to Southland, Stewart Island, Bluff, to Central Otago, Wanaka, Tianau, we are spread. So how can we support you? What can be done? So instead of you moving, how can we organize if there's a bus coming to do screening? If there's a health check or a health event or a how water day or a how water event organized near you, there will be phone calls to inform you and to let you know of the times they will be there and ask you if there are any other barriers. The team will talk to you about identifying those. What are you seeing as barriers? Do you need a babysitter when you come through? Do you need a vehicle to pick you up to come to the how water event or the health event?

there are never any barriers for you to get access. So when there's a phone call, talk to the team about it. Identify the time is not as good. I have to do this and that, but make it. It has to be a partnership to reach a time so that when the services are available, you can go and see and be seen and be checked and be tested and then have it all done. And it will give you a peace of mind until the next year flows in. So it's a work together between us, the consumers, and the health systems, whether it's primary, community, tertiary. So we have to make it work. And the connectors in between is where the phone calling comes to you and check that you're at the same again. You're at the same address. What do you need? What are barriers? How can it be delivered? And yes, it's not perfect. It is not perfect. But you also need to stay on top of your health journey and be aware of where you are. Stay on top of your medical notes if you've got the My App or the Health App. Know your numbers. Know how you are feeling and own your health. And that is all I can say. It is challenging health, but we're all trying to bring it together. So it's what I'm saying. I know Paul of Pito Lumba, Ele Matanga, Lueng, also for Maloing, or the cervical motina, or the susu, or breast motina, for if a pella bow or more. 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

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Oh my, and that just about concludes our show for this. It's been quite heavy, hasn't it? It is heavy, but that's what I'm here to talk about. I'm here to talk about you, the woman, the tests that are available, how you can access it, and give you a nudge. Give you a nudge so that you can stay on top of it. For you, for your children, for your future, for your families. Forgive me if I have touched, if I have spoken out of line, if I have been too much. But I speak because I care. I remind because I love you. And I want our numbers to be better because there is care and available, and health is a human right. It is not a commodity. It is your human right. Fa mangalo mai se leo le au auna pe a wapa o vale la o tau fa fungfunga sa moa. 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

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Losi. Love you, Losi. So, next chapter, we'll be talking about to ta Lai. Or bringing in ta Lai and share some information on autism. I know there is a work, there is a walk about autism. And it's because our beautiful Losi. And it is challenging. But we're doing it because we love. And we want to share how they are. The challenges they are facing. And the support that they get from us and our communities. Or the support that we should be giving them. Or the support that should be available. Or there are available and we don't know about. Yeah, let's check that one out. So how can we bring that to the forefront and who can we link in about that? Autism in the next Telenor for us? For now. God bless you all. I love you all. Lili Fano Vale Vale Erelia from the Lupusina out to you. Soifua ma ia manuia, fa manuia le ali'i a te utou mole nei masina malisavalinga toi Telenor ia soiluma. Fa soifua.

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2: 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Anglican Family Care is holding a bingo night on Wednesday the 13th of May at the Green Island Rugby Club, 89 Neil Street, Abbotsford. Doors open at 6:15pm with the first number called at 7pm. The cost is $20 per person, cash sales only. Food and beverages will be available for purchase and raffles will be sold throughout the night. The Octagon Poetry Collective next meets on Wednesday the 13th of May from 7pm at the New Athenaeum Theatre in the Lower Octagon. Featured readers are Eliana Gray and Tumise Adewale. As usual, there'll also be an open mic night, free entry, and all are welcome. Dunedin Community Accounting are hosting a free seminar for charities and non-profits on the implications of changes to the Incorporated Societies Act and the Charities Amendment Act. The seminar takes place on Wednesday the 13th of May at 5pm at the Everson Lounge,

0: 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Pātaka Ora is hosting a free community dinner at Arai Taurumarai, 24 Shetland Street, on Monday the 18th of May at 6pm. 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Ōtiputi Dragons and New Development Breast Cancer Survivors Team Southern Swell are running a free dragon boating Give It A Go Day on Sunday the 24th of May from 10am. 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The alternative date in case of a weather postponement is the 7th of June. Dogs New Zealand and Waikawaiti Kennel Association invite you to join them for an exciting weekend of dogs, community and competition at Forrester Park, Dunedin. 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

0: Back to Pacifically Speaking, a podcast dedicated to celebrating the stories, cultures, and lived experiences of Pacific peoples in Aotearoa, New Zealand, and beyond. In 2026, our waka journeys further. We move beyond the shores of Aotearoa, reaching across the ocean to Maroro with remarkable Pacific voices from every corner of our vast and connected sea, sharing stories that bind us, guide us, and remind us of who we are. Health research isn't just about data, it's about people, communities, and lived experience. Today's guest, Bonawa Biri, is a proud Ikiripas who recently submitted her PhD at the University of Otago. Her research looks at metabolic disease in Ikiripas communities in Aotearoa, and in this episode, we unpack Bonawa's journey, the realities behind her research, and why this work matters so much. Māori Bonawa.
1: Māori Ari and Korapa as well for having me on board. I just want to introduce myself as well specifically. Kamna Benini Māori, Arau Benawa, Ngai Gain Kiribas, Ngai Gain Butaritari, Abeyang, and also Nonos and Tarawa. Those are my main ancestral lands. And wishing everyone health and peace and prosperity.
0: Thank you so much for sharing a little bit about yourself, Bonawa, because that was going to be my first question. Can you tell us a little bit about yourself and this place that you call home? What brought you over to Otepoti?
1: Well, it was a long, short story, can I say. I actually at first wanted to go to Victoria University for the sake of biomedical sciences, but because me and my family were in Invercargill, my mother was suggesting to be closer to home by going to Dunedin. And at first I was like, oh, that's not really my goal because I want to go to Victoria. So I don't know, but you know, you got to listen. And I respected her and I said, yeah, sure.

0: Like I'll go to Otago and we'll be 4 hours apart. And then plot twist, she got a job in Wellington. So she's like, oh, sorry. Looks like you're going to be here and we'll be there, but we'll be supporting you from afar. So that's how I got to Dunedin firsthand.
1: And how long have you been in Dunedin now?
0: Since like it's been 10 years now.
1: Oh, wow, that's incredible. So it really is, well, you could call it another home for you.
0: It really is. And I'm glad you touched base on like the home for me, because I've got so much stuff to say about how this made me a home. And that starts with the community here. So yes, it is a second home to me.
1: Well, can you tell us a little bit more about this community of yours here in Otapotsi, Dunedin?
0: In Dunedin, the Otago Giribas community is, back then it was quite small. It was only like maybe five students, and the rest is like two family households. Now it's like 15 students and I think six family households by memory. And we always just have a lot on like ways to keep us grounded as a community. So we have our elder, and we also have other community members that are obviously elder in a sense of age and lineage. And so that's how we have our own, like a sort of like our older sort of like people f overseeing everything and guiding our community movements and cultural values. And so that's basically how, I guess, to share with you how we do things in terms of community wise. But I guess as well, one thing I want to touch base on is like, for me, the sense of community being with them is just like having that sort of like family aura that they give me. Since I came here when I was quite young, they really, I would say they raised me as well, being a teenager coming to university.
1: Having moved over to Dunedin myself recently, that's the first thing that I looked for is that community, because I don't really have much family here, and your community really becomes part of your family wherever you move in the world, particularly as a Pacific person. But for those that are unfamiliar about Kiribati, can you share with us a little bit more about this place that you call home and what makes it so special?
0: Yeah, sure. So Giribas is in Micronesia, so it's like I'm just a little bit, I think if I remember my geography right, west of Tuvalu, but also very close to I think it was it's west of Tuvalu, but also east of Guam, if that makes sense. So we're just like bang smack, I guess, in the center of the Pacific. It's Micronesian region according to the category of, where is Micronesia and Polynesia and all that. And for me, my home, this home of mine, I was there when I was four. And when I mean there, I was born there and I came here. So all my nuclear family is there, and also my extended, which is home for me, because they raised me as well when I was an infant. And so everybody's there. And for me coming here, I guess because I was so young, I didn't really understand, sort of like what impact that would have, because all I worried about was candy and all of that. But now, like growing up, and I look back, and I went back as well, 2019, I was really like, in a form of way, like sad, because that gap of being away from home for me was like I'm trying to catch up with all the things that I lost or missed out on, like my grandparents that raised me for one, my relatives that I grew up with, running around, next to the sea, and also playing karate and swimming in the sea when I shouldn't be. Those were the people as well that I missed growing up with, the opportunity to grow up with fully. So yeah, this is, like Kiribati for me is a is more than a home, I guess. It's more like who I am, and it contains my blood heritage, my ancestral lands. And yeah, it's what makes me an Kiribati. So I really miss, the whole feeling of the ambience and environment, and even the people of Kiribati.
1: I'm really interested to hear then this.

0: research that you have recently completed in your PhD that actually looks at your Ikiribas communities here in Aotearoa. Can you tell us about the work that you are or were currently doing?
1: Yeah, so my PhD looked at metabolic health. So that's like gout, diabetes, heart disease. And I looked at it specifically for my people, the Kiribati people here in Aotearoa, New Zealand. I guess if I start with my biggest driver as to why I even got onto this field, is because for me, doing science was something that I loved. But also seeing my own relatives and hearing some of the stories about these health issues, I really, really wanted to know how can I help, because I guess the value of what I was grown with, and even like the Pacific values to take care of each other, and so for me, I questioned like how can I take care, or in the Giribas way, like what is the way I can improve someone's Māori? So Māori is like translation is health. And when you say that to someone in Giribas, you're basically greeting them. So we say Māori as a greeting, but also on a deeper level, it means wishing you good health. So for me, it's like, how can I wish someone good health? And how can I improve this for my own people? Because we talk about it like, oh yeah, blah, blah, blah, gout, blah, blah, diabetes, but like, so what, like, so we're from here rather than speaking about it, what can we do? And for me, the only way that I could show or the care for my community here in New Zealand and also back home was to do what I love, which is science, but to serve them. And that's how I got onto this topic. And so I basically worked with eight communities throughout New Zealand. I did a lot of in a research sense. I did a lot of code design, but I also did a lot of consultation. So code designing is working with the community here. And yeah, I just want to say before I forget to say this, but I'm really grateful for all the they've done for me. And I wouldn't be here without the success without their help.
0: And how does it feel? Because a PhD is a huge endeavor. How does it feel now to have submitted this piece of work?
1: I mean, it feels great. I mean, I can't tell you enough how many times I prayed to God to help me through this, because many times I can tell for sure I've been like, oh, I can't do this. I'm not smart enough. This is not my space, when indeed this is everybody's space. But for me, I guess it was just more like the stress, life gets a toll on you. And so to be able to submit was just so good. I can't tell you, like, it feels still ecstatic. Because I sometimes feel like I'm dreaming it, because it's like, did I really do that? Wow, like I did. No, I can do it, So I feel really good. I feel over the moon, actually.
0: That's one thing that I hear from those that I know that have completed this PhD is it's so hard for it to sink in because you've worked so hard for so long for this piece of work. And when you finally submit, I hope you've had a chance to celebrate. Have you?
1: Oh, I have. I guess one thing I wanted to say, my form of celebration was sleeping a lot
0: Oh, yes, I can imagine.
1: and eating foods that I didn't, like I neglected foods that were healthy. So I guess that for me was a way to celebrate me by giving, more into myself and pouring into myself.
0: And so I'm sure there were many challenges along the way. Are you able to share with us some of those challenges that you had to encounter during this PhD journey?
1: Yeah, sure. So I think one of them was for me, I'm speaking first personally for me, is that when I sort of started my PhD, I was, I guess, linking back to the fact that I came here as a 4-year-old child, I still had a lot to learn in terms of my own culture and language. And so for me, I was a bit overwhelmed and kind of afraid to do this project that I wanted to do, because of the fact that, like, what is it that I don't know, and how can I improve, like, my cultural values so that, and my language, so that when I approach community members and elders, I can do it, respectfully and appropriately. So that was one of the biggest things that I was mostly, that I would say was a

0: challenge for me, because it really, I guess it made me really open to being vulnerable, to accept that and not have an ego or anything, but just to be like, yes, this is what I'm needing to improve. And so how can I seek the help? So that was one thing. And so how I went about was that I went to my auntie, who was a very, very lovely lady, and I love her to bits. And she helped me a lot with everything in terms of my language, my cultural aspect. But also I ended up reaching out to a few people around the country to help me with, or guide me to people that could help me with that project. And so I ended up getting a cultural advisor who is a very also lovely lady, academic, and she was also very willing to help me. So the challenges I had were mostly around that, the cultural values for me, the language that, you know, I need to fully like, I would say for me, it was more like trying to grasp and communicate in my language, even though I know that my language for me was probably like a modern version of Kiribati. And so if I was to speak to, you know, like a community who would probably have elders, I would want to use as well words that they, you know, would understand and resonate with. So that was one thing. So it's, yeah, it was those. But I wanted to add that during my time of like, you know, trying to find help and all of that, you know, I went down a rabbit hole, a good one. I ended up asking a lot of people about, you know, like the language for science, biomedical words in Kiribati, and how can I translate that? Sorry, so biomedical words and how can I translate them to Kiribati language? Mm. So that was really, it was tough, but it was really cool because I get to like, I guess, put myself into like, you know, take myself out of like being a young Kiribati woman and the language I know, which is modern Kiribati, shall we say, and be like, oh, these are the words that my grandparents, you know, speak. And so, you know, saying environment in our, and for me to tell you what an environment is different for them. You know, they have a different, more, what I would say, olden, you know, version of it. Mm. And so I was like, you know, trying to grasp that because I know that that was something that I should embed into my, you know, language and consultations. And so at the end of the day, I ended up giving my consultations to these members of the communities throughout New Zealand in the Kiribati language, 100%. and also I developed a glossary on metabolic health terminologies from English to Kiribati from the help of many, many talented people and elders.
1: That is incredible. Because I feel like, especially with, you know, I'm using Pacific languages in a broader term, that it's so difficult to translate some of these English terms into language or a mother tongue. Were there some words that became full-on paragraphs rather than just single terms?
0: Yeah, actually, for example, I'll give you like maybe which ones did I want to pick from the head of a lot of terms. So genetic predisposition.
1: Oh, goodness.
0: Yes, I know. So, you know, it's, for us, it's like, oh, yeah, it's the chance of getting, what do you call it, the probability or chance of getting a health issue in the sense of my project from the blood that you get from your mom and dad, you know. And so how do you translate that? Mm-hmm. And for me, I had to fully break it down. Like, I mean, break it down to the T. So we do have a word for blood. And so that's like derara, the blood. And so we have mom and dad, the word, you know, tamemosunam, mom and dad. And so we have a word for chance, which is ana. And so I basically took all those words broken down to be like, okay, well, we can use genetic, we can translate genetic predisposition by going deanga e ikunan diki yei teoragi men daram meiro yesunam otamem, which means the probable, the chance of you getting a health disease from the blood that you get from your mom and dad. And so that's how I approached it.
1: Incredible. I firstly just want to congratulate you because that must have been so difficult, but so rewarding. And to now have this glossary, I'm sure for those Kiribati researchers and academics coming after you, they will be able to use this glossary of yours.
0: I mean, 100%.

0: And that was one of the ways that I wanted to give back to my community as well, because, like, you know, they were going to help me with my project, and Pacific values as reciprocity, right? So, or in my case, in our language, the Kiribati language is called Yokini Bai, which is, you know, giving back as well, reciprocating. And so for me, how can I reciprocate beyond just academic, like my project, and that, you know, required that I think outside the box. And for me, one of them was writing a glossary to the best that I can, so that maybe Igiriba's people that want to do research in my field, or just people around the Pacific, and even people wanting to just learn Kiribati, can look at the glossary and use those words to communicate with people from my country.
1: Incredible, incredible work. You previously touched on, you know, the way that you stay connected to your heritage and culture, having left Kiribati at 4 years old. But I wanted to ask it again. How do you stay connected to your culture now that you call Aotearoa home?
0: That's a very good question, Arian. Thank you. One thing I can tell you for sure is that I love listening to olden day Kiribati music on YouTube, thanks to the technology. So that's one way I am able to connect to my culture and my language, is by listening to the music from, I guess, from my grandparents, great-grandparents' generation. Because for me, it's the words that they use that my generation, I guess, wouldn't really understand. And so for me, I wanted to connect to my ancestors in that way by listening to the music and being able to also use that word, and being able to also ask questions to my aunties and my mom, like, oh, like, what does this music mean? You know, what does their language mean? And then they would tell me, and I would be like, oh, I wouldn't have guessed it. And they'll be like, oh yeah, because it's an olden day, you know, it's a more like, it's not the modern Kiribati words, it's olden day. And it's like, oh, okay. But the other thing as well, I guess, is that growing up here, just a little background, when I came here, I also had my great grandmother who came with us. And she came with us for the sense that she really missed us when we left Kiribati. And so she was, you know, missing her granddaughters, and she wanted to stay connected with us. So we invited her here, and she didn't know English. And so for her, her rule around the house was, don't speak English in this house, because, you know, I can't speak English. And so that's a way to help her, but also for her to see us sustain our language and culture. And so for me, growing up as a four-year-old, I could have easily lost my language because of, you know, the environment that I was in. But I was thankful for my grandmother, and also my parents, of course, because they would always speak Kiribati and always, you know, and I mean always, like, from the simplest that we could say, like, Māori or hello, you know, it's Māori, how are you, ko wara. And so from that into, like, you know, more conversational for long term was, like, helped me a lot as a little girl, into now that I'm an adult, I can easily say that I can hold a conversation in Kiribati, and I'm very happy as well, because I know, like, some of the olden day languages that my grandma would have only known. And so those are the things that keep me grounded and still connected to my culture. But then here, I just want to touch base as well in Otago. Our elder here, and also some of the elders that have also been here, really put a sense into community and outings and doing stuff as a community, but also performing. And so obviously that really made me personally connect to my culture, because we have the Independence Day, July the 12th, that we always celebrate as a community here. And we invite people as well to come and join us to celebrate. But also our auntie here, she always, like, emphasizes cultural values of, you know, this is the help of, you know, you've been given, but also don't forget to give back to your community, and don't forget the cultural values as well of X, Y, and Z. And so she has really instilled a lot since I've been here for 10 years. And

0: I think I wouldn't have, been who I am today without her, because she helped me while I was away from home to still be within my culture and also within my community and people.
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Thanks to the Community Care Trust. Yeah.

1 was not one of them. So, make of it what you will, but definitely I would suggest tracking down The Band Played Waltz in Matilda, but I'm not going to play it tonight because I don't have it here with me, but it's worth listening to by the Pogues. Or Eric Bogle, he does the original, he wrote the song. So we're going to get back to the music on this edition of the Afro-Caribbean Show on 105.4 FM 1575 AM, because music is what we're primarily about, not ranting about politics quite so much. This is the Easy Star All-Stars off the album Dub Side of the Moon featuring the Meditations, and the song is Eclipse.

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1: Now I'd like to introduce to you Professor Michael Shanley, international professor of dub allergy and dub poetry, reasoning and rhythm, music for the 80s, 90s, thousands, internationally, universally, extra cosmic. Sounds of a new sensation covering the territory, universally. What I'm talking about is everyday movements, and dub. Dig it, hear me now.

Yeah, no, wait a minute. That is, of course, Toots and the Maytals with the background music for this edition of the Afro-Caribbean Show, as it is with most editions of this, the Afro-Caribbean Show. My name is Tim. I'm here with you for a little bit longer. We've got about 18 minutes till 10 here on 105.4 FM, 1575 AM. And, of course, we stream on the worldwide interwebnets at oar.org.nz. You can listen live to the show, and maybe you're doing that now. Tenakwe, Tenakorwa, Tenakotokatwa, Ke Tepehe Tenepo. Or you could be listening as a recording from our podcast selection, which is also available at oar.org.nz. Almost forgot to speak for a moment there. Sorry, how to speak. All right, we're getting through it, but it's a struggle. It's been a long week, and I'll enjoy the long weekend, but I don't enjoy Monday holidays. I always feel kind of cheated. I would rather have Friday off. Somehow it feels like the weekend ends up longer, whereas Monday it just feels like I'm waiting for Tuesday, and then my whole week is thrown off. But, oh well, I'll take the day. It's a lot more holidays than we used to get in the U.S. anyway, and a lot more vacation time as well, dare I say, which is a good thing. It's a good thing being here in lovely Aotearoa. I know sometimes we forget how lucky we are, but hopefully we're being reminded of it now, because definitely it's a lot less good in a lot of other places, so take the win. All right, we were just listening to Third World in a Time Like This. And Third World, one of a relatively small number of bands that I've seen live. I saw them with the Wailers many years ago. That was off their album, You've Got the Power. Before that, we heard couple of tunes from the Bad Brains. We heard Right Brigade and Rock for Light, kind of liven up the show for a bit. Before that, Peter Tosh with the song Apartheid. And what did we start off with? It was the Easy Star All Stars with featuring the Meditations with the song Eclipse from the Dub Side of the Moon, which is the reggae tribute to the Dark Side of the Moon by the legendary Pink Floyd. All right, we got a couple more tunes for you. Got a little bit of Johnny Clegg and Savuka, and we've got the Disposable Heroes of Hypocrisy, and we'll see if we can fit in either a little bit of Tom Lear or maybe an Arcane Moment with Laurie Anderson. But here, please enjoy Johnny Clegg and Savuka with a beautiful tune from the African Shadow Man album called Human Rainbow.

Hansel, you're really bringing me down. And he says, Gretel?

right, a little Arcane moment there with Laurie Anderson and The Dream Before off the album Strange Angels. Before that, we heard from Johnny Clegg and Savuka with the song Human Rainbow. We're going to go out with a little bit of Disposable Heroes of Hypocrisy and the song Water Pistol Man. Enjoy your weekend. If you're drinking, don't drive. 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Take care.

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1: So, it seems like you and your mates have nothing to do come Friday night, right? Then that's easy. Tune in with Eddie, where I bring you the freshest and best in modern and hard alternative rock. More Godschmack and less golden earring, and everything from Shinedown to Sheehad. Hosted by a long-time fan of the genre, me, Eddie Gardner. Rocking with Eddie every second Friday night at 10 p.m. With a big thanks to the Community Care Trust in Dunedin for making this possible, because without you, none of this would have happened. Rock on, Dunedin. Hello, Dunedin, and welcome along to another episode for 2026 in the series for Rocking with Eddie. And particularly what's exciting about today is it's going to be known as the Seven Dust Special, almost, where I play one song each from projects involving members of Seven Dust. But there'll be a few artists spread out throughout the program here and there, but this is primarily due to gearing up for the release of the album Seven Dust, due to release one on the 1st of May via Napalm Records. So that will be a very exciting addition to their ever-consistent catalogue from a long-time fan like me, your one and only host, Eddie Gardner. And I've got some great tunes lined up for you today, but first and foremost, let's kick into the second official single from the album One by Seven Dust, which is due for release on the 1st of May. This one is called Unbreakable.

So that there was Seven Dust, Unbreakable, and what a crashing heavy track that one was. So it's definitely a sound that reminds me of Blackout the Sun's era from circa 2012, because they definitely had that sort of industrial element to the song, which drove the passion and power of it, and it definitely gets itself right up there with some of the material from the album Truth Killer, which they released back in 2023 on Napalm Records. And just like with the previous album's tour, they'll be gearing up on a tour around the US with longtime close friends and label mates Alter Bridge, which will definitely be a one to look forward to. And you can definitely check their new album out right now, which is a self-titled release from Napalm Records via Napalm Records. That is the 9th of January it came out. So it's definitely worth a listen if you're into that crushing sort of heavy rock style. But next up, we've got a band called Evergrey. This is a progressive metal band. And if you haven't heard of them, you'll definitely appreciate them if you like the likes of Tool, Alter Bridge, Chevelle, Seven Dust, and so forth. But this isn't from any assigned album yet. But it'll be interesting to see what album it turns up on in the future. So hope you guys like it.

So that there was Architects of the New Weave by Evergrey. From no unassigned album as of yet, but when the album does drop, it'll be interesting to hear it because, you know, I'm quite a fan of this, you know, crushing progressive sort of stuff that's reminiscent of Mastodon. But we're going to tone it down a little bit and get into something a little bit more rehashed, sort of, you know, a little bit more leaning towards mainstream type of Creed project from the original vocalist of Creed, which later turned into Alter Bridge singer Scott Stapp. We are going to get into his project at the time with a song from his album The Madness, from his band called Art of Anarchy of 2017. So that album, of course, is nothing like that breakthrough album from Shinedown from around 2009, I think it was released here. But if you're a fan of Creed, you should definitely dig this. This is from Art of Anarchy with Scott Stapp on vocals from the album The Madness from 2017, and it's called A Light in Me.

That there was Art of Anarchy, also the former band of the late Stone Temple Pilots, lead vocalist Scott Whelan, who tragically passed away on a tour bus from a speedball overdose 2 years prior, well, less than 2 years prior, given that given the time between his death in 2015 December and the album's release in March 2017. But then, of course, that song features Scott Stapp on vocals, which was definitely one to quench the thirst for his next solo album, which came out 2 years later. It was called The Space Between the Shadows, and it was his Napalm Records debut. And he's got a newish album out right now, which is Higher Power. It was released March 2024, so a wee while back, and same label again on Napalm Records. But now we've got a track here from an album called Disciples of the Sun. I think it's a single, and it was released in 2015. No, it's actually from an album released in 2015, so 2 years prior to the Art of Anarchy song. And it's called Pyramaze. It's the title track, of course, from that album, from the band Pyramaze. So I hope you guys like it. Here we are.

So that there was Pyramaze, Disciples of the Sun from the album of the same name released in 2015. And now we're going to throw it forward again to 2017 with a track from the album, the double album Ignite My Insanity by the supergroup featuring members of Seven Dust, Creed, Tremonti and Alter Bridge, Projected, featuring John Connolly, one of the three vocalists of Seven Dust, Hard to Believe It, on vocals himself. So this one sort of sharpened more of his vocal ability, and this one is from an album that kind of, to me, acted between, well, sort of like a bridge here between the previous Seven Dust album, Kill the Floor, from 2015, the same year as the Pyramaze album, and of course the one that was to come 1 year later in 2018, called All I See Is War. And they still maintain that signature Seven Dust sound of the alternative industrial metal. But yes, if you're into Seven Dust or any other related bands to this, like Alter Bridge or Creed or Tremonti, definitely check it out. This track is called 6 Feet Below.

Life Sentence there from Dead Kennedys, released on Alternative Tentacles label. And that was Virus 23 on their Tentacles label and linked to the previous DOA one, which was Virus 7 on the Alternative Tentacles, both playing on that same label. What an influential label that was. Anyway, hardcore sped things up, but the subject stayed the same. Who decides your life is already used up and why you're supposed to thank them for it? And to that note, B-side of The Exploited, Dead Cities. And track is Hitler's in the Charts Again.

And that was The Exploited with Hitlers and Chance Again, and following up on the military theme, the B-side of Antipasti's 1981 single, Six Guns, is called The Army, I'm Alive.

Antipasti with Call the Army, I'm Alive. When the system panics, it reaches for uniforms and slogans. Punk's job was to rip the slogans apart before they started sounding normal. And next up, we've got Court Martial on Revolver Records in 19... let me have a look. Riot City Records. Riot City Records, 1982. And it was another EP, so three tracks. First side was Court Martial, but on the B-side we have a couple of tracks, and I'm going to play you the first one, which is Fight for Your Life.

And that was Alex Syme, Ian and Rich, who collectively made up Court Martial. And that was recorded on the 22nd of November 1981 at Sam Studios in Bristol. And on the back of the record, thanks to their bandmates Vice Squad. Very nice. And next up, we've got the B-side of Loud, Political and Uncompromising, which is the EP, and it was on Right City Records, same place, Right 12, A-side, No Security. This is, what is it?

this is disorder. And it is not what I just said, loud, proud. This is actually distortion to deafness. Disorder and three tracks on there. And you've got to be someone.

Now is Disorder with You Gotta Be Someone. That was actually a demo version of it. Hence the slight distortion going in and out. And it wasn't, as I said previously. It's actually Order 2 on the Disorder record label, which was distributed by Polygram. But this is Disorder on their own, Distortion to Deafness. And I do like the mention on the back of the sleeve, thanks to Steve at GBH Simon and no other fucker. Well, there you go. That's telling them. Anyway, next up, punk never promised happy endings, just honesty. And sometimes honesty sounds like panic, exhaustion or fury scraped right down to the bone. And that's exactly what that sounded like. Next up, Chaos UK. And as I said previously, loud, proud, loud, political and uncompromising Chaos UK. And their track, What About the Future?

Follow up with something a little bit more light-hearted, from the classic Angels with Dirty Faces, 1978, release from Sham 69. This is the B-side, The Cockney Kids Are Innocent.

0: George Davis.
1: And that was Sham 69, Cockney Kids Are Innocent. And beneath the aggression was always a defence, a refusal to let entire communities be written off as disposable. Next up, Conflict from their live single, 1982, Centro Iberico. And this is a track on the B-side called No Island of Dreams.

That was Conflict with No Island of Dreams, and following up a band from Belfast, who formed in 1978, and this was released in 1982. So this is The Defects, and their single Survival on the B-side is Brutality.

Live punk was never meant to sound perfect. It was meant to sound like it mattered, right then, or not at all. And closing up, we've got a couple of tracks now. First up, from the first single by the Skids, I think it was the first single, 1978, Sweet Suburbia. On the B-side is Open Sound.

1978 on Virgin Records there was the Skids with Open Sound. And lastly, we've got back to the UK Subs and their classic A Single Party in Paris, which came out in 1980 on the B-side, is a track called Fall of the Empire. And, yeah, let's just play it.

Fall of the Empire there on the B-side, Party in Paris. Party in Paris, of course, had Captain Sensible playing keyboards, linking to our second track with the Damned there. All nicely wound up. So empires fall, charts change, but these B-sides, they still sound dangerous because they told the truth without asking permission. 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No A-sides, no safety reels, rails. Keep your ears open, stay difficult. That's a wrap for Garage Band Radio. Hope you enjoyed this week's B-side of life that is punk and new wave. Join me Wazza next week for another hour of punk rock history. Who knows where we might end up. 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

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Until then, keep the rebellion alive and the music very, very loud.

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1: Welcome to the newsroom. I'm Pete Ross. Donald Trump says the ceasefire with Iran is holding despite both sides accusing each other of breaching it.
2: They should not have done that today. We thought they might. We didn't know. But we were prepared.
1: Privacy groups expressed their concern after Instagram turns off end-to-end encryption for direct messages.
3: End-to-end encryption is one of the key ways in which children can keep themselves safe online. We're worried that Meta are perhaps caving to government pressure.
1: A ruling by South Africa's top court revives impeachment proceedings against President Cyril Ramaphosa. We'll hear about an Ethiopian woman who's given birth to quintuplets after 12 years of trying for a baby.
4: Everybody's just overjoyed, you know, about the blessing that did visit them as a surprise.
1: And
5: he talks with his body. He doesn't just stand and present with a microphone. He's animated, he's interesting, he's engaging.
1: David Attenborough, the renowned British broadcaster and environmentalist, celebrates his 100th birthday today. All coming up.

0: after this.
1: BBC News with Moira Alderson. Iran's foreign minister has accused the United States of sacrificing diplomacy for what he termed unwise adventurism. In a social media post, Abbas Araghchi said every time a diplomatic solution was on the table, Washington opted for a reckless military adventure. Earlier, both sides blamed each other for a military clash in the Strait of Hormuz. The fighting happened despite a ceasefire, which President Trump insists is still intact. Here's our international editor, Jeremy Bowen.
2: It just shows the fragility of the process. The fact that I would say that a big flare-up in the war, bigger than what we've just seen, is only a serious incident away because of the situation there, the fact that there is so much military power there. So where are we at? Well, I think both sides want a deal. The thing is, they don't want the deal that the other one is offering.
1: Early results from local elections in England show huge losses for the two traditional main parties, the governing Labour Party and the opposition Conservatives. The Prime Minister, Keir Starmer, says he takes responsibility but won't resign. The right-wing Reform Party is the biggest winner so far. Its leader, Nigel Farage, says the results signal an historic shift in British politics.
3: We've been so used to thinking about politics in terms of left and right. And yet what Reform are able to do is to win in areas that have always been conservative, but equally, we're proving in a big way, we can win in areas that Labour have dominated, frankly, since the end of World War I.
1: South Africa's highest court has found that Parliament violated the Constitution by blocking moves to impeach President Cyril Ramaphosa 4 years ago. There had been calls for his impeachment over the theft of a large sum of money from his rural home. Myeni Jones reports from Johannesburg.
4: Today's ruling is linked to a scandal dubbed Farmgate by local media, one of the biggest challenges to Mr. Ramaphosa's presidency. In 2022, an independent panel found evidence that the president may have committed misconduct by failing to declare the theft of over $500,000 in cash from his Palapala farm in the northern province of Limpopo. Opposition parties have accused Mr. Ramaphosa of failing to disclose where he received the cash. Mr. Ramaphosa has repeatedly denied any wrongdoing and was never charged with any crime. If Parliament complies with the ruling, it could lead to the president having to attend long and embarrassing impeachment hearings.
1: State emergency services in Ukraine say they're battling a huge forest fire in the Chernobyl exclusion zone, the site of the world's worst nuclear accident. Strong winds, dry weather and landmines in some areas are complicating efforts to control the flames. Firefighters say they're spreading rapidly. The exclusion zone in the Kyiv region remains highly contaminated, but the authorities say radiation in the area of the fire remains within the normal range. The site has become a unique wildlife haven with access strictly controlled. BBC News. Scientists are warning that people living in poorer parts of Europe are more likely to die as a result of climate change. In the first study of its kind, researchers found that factors such as poverty and the inability to properly heat or cool homes contribute to about 100,000 excess deaths across Europe each year. Scientists hope the findings will push governments to factor inequality into climate policies. Police in Germany say several people have been taken hostage in a bank in the southwestern town of Zintzig. They say one of the hostages is the driver of a money transport vehicle that was attacked. The hostage takers and their captives remain inside the building. Jürgen Fachinger from the local police force spoke to reporters at the scene.
5: Basically, we have to assume that a hostage situation is taking place at the bank. At this time, we cannot provide any information regarding the number of people involved. This is also for tactical reasons. After all, someone might be listening in and then have the same information we do.
1: The ancestral remains of seven indigenous Ainu people have been returned to Japan after more than 100 years. They'd been housed at London's Natural History Museum, where they were taken for research and other purposes. Four were removed from the Hokkaido in the mid-19th century. The Ainu, who reside in northern Japan and southeast Russia, endured forced assimilation during Japan's feudal era. They were only officially recognised as an indigenous people of Japan in 2008. A woman in Ethiopia is celebrating giving birth to quintuplets after 12 years of trying for a baby without success. Badria Adam, a farmer in the Harira region, told the BBC she and her husband were overjoyed to be blessed with five children at once. They were born in hospital by caesarean section and all of them weigh at least 1.3 kilograms, which means they have a good chance of survival and healthy growth. That's the latest world news from the BBC.

0: BBC.
1: Welcome to the newsroom. I'm Pete Ross. We begin the programme with the latest on the standoff in the Strait of Hormuz between the US and Iran. President Trump insists the ceasefire with Iran is still in place, despite a number of exchanges of fire between Iranian forces and US naval destroyers in the vital shipping strait. The US military said Iran launched missiles, drones and small boats against three of its warships in what it called an unprovoked attack. President Trump said US forces were quick to respond to the Iranian attacks.
2: They should not have done that today. We thought they might. We didn't know, but we were prepared. They shot missiles. Every missile was knocked down. Every drone was knocked down. And the people that shot it are no longer with us.
1: The Iranian Foreign Minister Abbas Araghchi said Iran would never bow to pressure. He accused the United States of sacrificing diplomacy for what he termed unwise adventurism. Caroline Davis in Dubai gave us more details about the latest clashes.
3: We first started getting indications about this just after midnight here, and we then got an official response from Iran who said that they had attacked US vessels. They said that they'd inflicted significant damage, and they said that was because the US had violated the ceasefire agreement by attacking an Iranian-flagged oil tanker. Now, from the US side, they said that this was an unprovoked attack on three of its destroyers. However, they said that while they were attacked with missiles and drones and small boats, none of what they referred to as assets, none of their items were hit. They then said that they attacked the military infrastructure that had launched these drones and missiles on the shore. And from the Iranian perspective, they said that there were civilian targets that were hit from America. So that was the backdrop to all of this. And the big question, of course, is whether or not this affects the ceasefire agreement between the US and Iran, whether this leads to further escalation or whether this is a one-off incident. We heard very quickly from the US, firstly from unnamed officials and then from President Trump, who said that as far as they were concerned, the ceasefire agreement was still in place, and he was very adamant about that. Both sides have accused the other of violating the ceasefire before. It's not clear whether Iran has now decided that this is the end of the ceasefire agreement or not, and some of the Iranian state media has started talking about things being back to relative normal after these strikes. So it could well be that this is a flare-up that then seems to disappear again. Of course, at the same time, we're waiting to find out the Iranian response to an American proposal for a potential understanding that could lead to some form of peace deal.
1: And do we have a timeline on that at all? Do we know when the two sides might start talking to each other again?
3: No, we don't know that. And the first step, I think, is that what we understand is that Iran is going to put its thoughts on what has been proposed to it to Pakistan, who have obviously been acting as this intermediary. And then I guess there will be further progress. We don't really have a strong timeline, although President Trump has talked about this could all be over in the course of a week. Whether or not that is realistic, given that it's been several days now, we still haven't heard back from Iran since we first started hearing that the US had put this proposal to them.
1: Meanwhile, the UAE says its air defences intercepted Iranian missiles and drones. What more do we know about that?
3: Yes, so that was earlier this morning. The Ministry of Defence put out a notification on social media saying that they were dealing with missiles and drones that were coming across from Iran. When this happened earlier in the week, Iranian officials said that they've not been involved in attacks on the UAE, which sort of adds a level of confusion to this. We haven't heard from Tehran at the moment. And what's not clear as well is whether or not this is related to what just happened in the Strait of Hormuz too. So a lot of these flare-ups and flashpoints, at the same time as we're hearing this sort of positive language coming from, definitely from the US and a little bit as well coming from Pakistan, saying that a deal is in the offing. Whether or not that is the case, we've been here a few times where it sounded like the US was making these positive noises, saying a deal was nearly done, only for things to kind of disappear again and bubble back down. So whether we see something genuine and meaningful will kind of depend on what we hear from Iran.
1: Caroline Davis in Dubai. For decades here in the UK, political elections have been a head-to-head showdown between two dominant parties, the current governing Labour Party and the opposition Conservatives. But now, early results from local elections show they're both suffering significant losses, with a number of other parties benefiting and making gains. The big winner so far is the populist right-wing Reform UK Party, while the centrists Liberal Democrats are also performing strongly, and the populist left-wing Green Party are also picking up a number of seats. To make sense of it all, I heard more from our UK political correspondent, Rob Watson.
0: So there are three elections. There's local

0: government elections here in England, including in London, and then there are elections to the Scottish and Welsh parliaments. And what we do know from the results already in is that they are totally disastrous for both the governing Labour Party, but also for the Conservatives. And that does seem to suggest that we are at a really seismic moment in British politics, where we are beginning to see, either on a permanent basis or at least an erosion of the two-party system of Conservative and Labour's dominance of British politics these last 100 years.
1: And so a fairly pivotal moment, even though we only have these partial results. What does it mean?
0: Well, in the short term, it is really bad news for Sir Keir Starmer, the Prime Minister and leader of the Labour Party, and already there have been calls for him to resign. And I think the next 72 hours are absolutely vital for the Prime Minister's survival. He has already come out and said that he is not going to walk away and leave the country in chaos. In other words, he's put out a message to those in the Labour Party who might want to move against him to get rid of him, that he's not going to go quietly. That's the sort of short term, the immediate focus. But I mean, longer term is this uncharted territory of what would a Britain look like if it had a more fragmented politics, if it had a politics more like the politics of many European countries, continental European countries with multi-party systems.
1: I mean, it's early days yet, though, isn't it? These are local elections. They're often used by voters as a bit of a protest against the government. So can we really say that this is, you know, the dawn of a new era?
0: I think you're right to raise that question. I think, though, that we probably are, for the following reasons, and that is that the factors that appear to be driving this volatility in British politics, and indeed the politics of many other European countries, they don't look like going away. And briefly, they are, you know, anger with politicians, a lack of trust in the system, a sense that living standards are stagnating, a sense that public services don't work, that the state doesn't work, and concern over what you might call cultural identity values questions, such as social cohesion, multiculturalism, and immigration. And because those things don't look like sort of getting sorted between now and the next general election in 2029, Pete, I mean, you could see this fragmentation and this realignment continue.
1: BBC political correspondent Rob Watson. Now, Instagram is today ending the option to send direct messages with what's been described as super secure privacy technology. It comes after years of saying it was the future of the platform. Meta CEO Mark Zuckerberg vowed in 2019 that implementing end-to-end encryption across the apps, which include WhatsApp, Facebook Messenger and Instagram, would make those platforms safer and more secure. But last month, the company announced it was abandoning the promise in a U-turn that's been praised by law enforcement groups. Victoria Baines is Professor of IT at Gresham College in London.
2: It's not impossible that Instagram has made a business decision along the lines of the benefits to be had from having an option where people can have end-to-end encrypted messages now no longer outweigh the benefits from having unencrypted messaging. If we think about the business models of social media platforms, they monetize our communications.
1: For privacy campaigners, however, the move is seen as a step backwards. Maya Thomas from the British Civil Liberties and Privacy Campaigning Organisation, Big Brother Watch.
3: End-to-end encryption is one of the key ways in which children can keep themselves safe online. We're worried that Meta are perhaps caving to government pressure.
1: Our cyber correspondent Joe Tidy told me more about what Meta are doing.
4: When they announced they were ending this, they said it's simply because not enough people have used it. There was no announcement here. What's fascinating for me here is this is a huge U-turn. It's a major policy shift in Meta in terms of privacy. In 2019, there was this big keynote speech from Mark Zuckerberg where he said privacy is the future, private chats are the way forward, we're going to roll out end-to-end everywhere, and we know it's going to be, you know, controversial because you get pushback from law enforcement, because of course none of those chats, none of that evidence can be accessed when someone has an end-to-end encrypted chat. So, you know, the fear is that it encourages criminality on these platforms, perhaps leads to more predatory behavior against children, that kind of thing. But he said this is about making sure that the chats are private and that people are secure from hackers and all that kind of thing. So then it took years and years for them to go about the change. They did succeed in doing it on Facebook through the Messenger app in 2023, and Instagram would be next. So they made it an option, Instagram, and then we all expected a full switch over, you know, soon. Then we saw this sort of very strange change to the terms and conditions. A very small part of the terms and conditions changed, and a reporter picked up on it. And then when Meta was pressed for a reason,

0: They said, oh, it's just because not enough people are using it. But of course, other people would say that decision runs far deeper than that.
1: What does this mean for users? When you open up Instagram today, what's different?
0: Well, right now, you'll start to see a function that perhaps you may have not even noticed being there has gone. So end-to-end encrypted chats were the ability to implement this really secure form of messaging. Only the sender and the receiver can actually see that content. Even the company itself can't see it. So previously, this was offered as an option on Instagram. So if I wanted to have a private chat with end-to-end encryption, I would press the buttons and click on that and make that the option for me. That's gone. So any chats that I had that have been end-to-end encrypted, of course, now I need to find a way to preserve that data and download the media that was in those chats in order to kind of keep that if I want to, because it's going away.
1: Cyber correspondent Joe Tidy. You're listening to The Newsroom from the BBC World Service. A reminder of the main news. Iran's foreign minister has accused the United States of opting for reckless military adventure every time a diplomatic solution is on the table. A significant decision by South Africa's top court now that could lead to the revival of impeachment proceedings against President Cyril Ramaphosa. The country's constitutional court has ruled that Parliament violated the constitution by blocking moves to impeach Mr. Ramaphosa in 2022. Dubbed Farmgate by local media, the case relates to the theft of more than $500,000 hidden in a sofa from Mr. Ramaphosa's rural home 6 years ago, leading to allegations he hadn't accounted for where the cash came from. The president denies wrongdoing. Let's get more now from our Africa correspondent in Johannesburg, Myeni Jones. Myeni, thanks for being with us. This saga has been rumbling on for quite some time now. It started about 6 years ago with this alleged theft of vast sums of cash from one of Mr. Ramaphosa's homes.
2: Hi, Pete. Yes, certainly it's been a thorn in the president's side for over half a decade now. This alleged theft is reported to have taken place in 2020, the year of the COVID pandemic. At the time, the president was accused of not declaring the theft, and his political opponents said that this was evidence that the money must have come from some sort of wrongdoing. This is something President Ramaphosa has always denied. He said that money was from the sale of buffaloes at his game farm in Limpopo, which is a province in the north of the country. He's never been convicted of any criminality, but the main opposition party, the Economic Freedom Fighters, which is a left-wing party here in South Africa, started proceedings in 2024, saying that Parliament's decision in 2022 not to follow this independent panel of legal experts' decision that impeachment proceedings should start against the president. They said it was wrong of Parliament not to do that. I think it's worth mentioning that at the time, Ramaphosa's party, the ANC, decided not to impeach him. And so now that's all in play. It looks like these impeachment proceedings are going to be revived.
1: And what are the ramifications then of today's court ruling? How soon could these proceedings start up again?
2: Well, the EFF, who started this latest legal challenge, has already reached out to the parliamentary speaker saying that they must set up an impeachment panel as soon as possible. We're still waiting to hear what the president's decision is going to be. The EFF has said that he should resign, even if impeachment proceedings continue. President hasn't said one way or another whether he'll do that, but he has issued a statement saying that he respects the decision of the Constitutional Court and urging everybody to also do the same and respect that ruling.
1: And just briefly, Myeni, there have been calls for the president to resign?
2: Yeah, from the main opposition party, the EFF, and also from Action SA, which is another opposition party. The president's coalition party partners have said that they also respect the ruling of the Court of Law, that nobody is above the law here in South Africa. So the next few days are going to be crucial as we wait to find out if President Ramaphosa will indeed step down or if he'll agree to go through with impeachment proceedings.
1: Myeni, thanks very much for that. Myeni Jones in Johannesburg. Five blessings. That's how a woman in Ethiopia has described her joy at giving birth to quintuplets. Bedrina Adem from Ethiopia's Harare region said she and her husband had been trying for a baby for 12 years. The medical doctor at the hospital where the children were born said the babies, four boys and a girl, weighed between 1.3 and 1.4 kilograms and they had a high chance of survival and growth. The odds of conceiving quintuplets naturally is about 1 in 55 million. Our global reporter, Richard Kagoy in Nairobi, told me more.
3: Well, the mother and the

0: The babies are currently under medical care. They are just at the Hiwota Fana Specialized Hospital. The doctors say that they're in good, strength and health. Everybody's just overjoyed, about the blessing that did visit them as a surprise.
1: Quintuplets, five babies born at the same time. It's a pretty rare event, isn't it?
0: Absolutely. It's not just a common occurrence. This is quite frequent, especially when you have children maybe who are conceived through in vitro fertilization. But for children who are conceived naturally, this is just a very rare occurrence. And I think that's why this has really been an issue that's generated really a lot of interest, not just in Ethiopia, but also just even around the world, with people just following and reading about this story.
1: And we've heard that the parents have been trying for a child for quite some time. What have they been saying about their good fortune?
0: Wow. I mean, if you just see what the mother, Bedria Adem, has said, they've been trying for 12 years. She says that really she's just overjoyed. It's a dream come true for her. They say that it's indeed been a prayer that has been answered. They said, like the mother, she was just really praying just for one child. But what she says is, Allah surprised her and gave her five blessings through the children. Yeah, so they say that really they are overjoyed. They felt like the wait has really been worth it.
1: A big surprise, but they were expecting to have more than one child, but not as many as five. Is that right?
0: Based on the diagnosis the doctors had done at one point, they'd indicated actually they're expecting four. But then as we're going through the giving, the delivery process, then they just discovered they had five. So really quite came as a surprise, especially for her, she says.
1: A happy ending to this story then, but you mentioned there are five blessings. However, five children at one time, having one is bit of a handful, right? How about five of them?
0: Yeah, five of them. Yeah, I mean, depending with how you look at it. So she says they're a blessing. They're actually called Naif, Amar, Munzir, Nazira and Ansar. She is a subsistence farmer. She comes from a very remote part of Ethiopia. And actually, that's just one of the main questions that she has. How is she going to fend for them? But then she says, you know what? I don't really need to overthink this. Allah will provide. And she's really hoping that the community and also the government will really support her and just try to see how they can help her, ease the burden of bringing up their five children.
1: Richard Kagoi in Nairobi. The renowned British broadcaster and environmentalist David Attenborough is celebrating his 100th birthday today. For decades, he's been one of the most authoritative voices on the natural world, and his documentaries for the BBC have been watched by hundreds of millions of people. Amongst the celebrations, there will be a gala concert at the Royal Albert Hall in London. David Sillitoe has been talking to some of his closest friends and colleagues.
2: Rattlesnakes. This is the Western Diamondback. No animal alive can excel these creatures when it comes to finding, stalking, and dispatching their victims.
3: Sir David Attenborough.
2: I'm in Iceland. This fantastic fountain of fire rising 200 feet or so into the air behind me is molten rock.
4: He talks with his body. He doesn't just stand and present with a microphone. He's animated, he's interesting, he's engaging.
3: Cameraman Gavin Thurston has been part of the Attenborough team for nearly 40 years and took me back to a moment in Africa.
4: We're both kind of nipple deep in water, and as this chimpanzee went into the water, it stands up and they don't like getting their hands wet, stands up and puts his arms in the air to wade through the water.
5: Suddenly, an image from our remote past comes vividly to light. The time when our distant ancestors, in order to keep up with the changing environment, had to wade and keep their heads above water in order to find food.
4: Even though he's kind of got his back to the chimpanzee, he's totally aware of that, he's totally aware of the camera eyeline, and he nails that piece in one.
5: That crucial moment when our far distant ancestors took a step away from being apes and a step towards humanity.
4: And the hairs on the back of my neck stood up when he delivered that piece.
3: And Pam Jackson's working relationship goes back to life on Earth in the 70s.
6: We'd nip him with a comb. He didn't like it. Try and comb his hair very quickly and get out of the way again.
7: So he wasn't a prima donna about his appearance?
6: Not at all, no. A question I have

been asked throughout my lifetime with the BBC was, is David Attenborough really as nice as he appears to be on the television? And I always say to people, if it's possible, he's even nicer.

0: if you're making a Milanese risotto, which is a classic dish, and saffron is the main ingredient, the main flavour, can you tell the difference between a Milanese risotto made with Sardinian saffron and one made with Iranian saffron?
1: Oh, yeah, it's very different.
0: Really?
1: It's very different. Yeah, in Italy, the key ingredient in one of the country's most famous dish that is risotto alla milanese. And with saffron from Sardinia, from Italy, this dish is amazing. The colors, very yellow. Risotto alla milanese is authentic only with saffron made in Italy and made in Sardinia. For me.
0: But unfortunately, as you say, Italy needs to import saffron because it doesn't make enough. I mean, it's not the most important, and I know cooking and eating is very important, but it is not the most important, I guess, aspect of this current crisis. I mean, are restaurants having problems more widely? I mean, are prices for all sorts of things having to go up? Not just saffron, but I guess electricity, gas, labour, are all these things going up at the moment?
1: Personality, I see this import crisis as an opportunity to produce more saffron in Italy and buy more local product and consequently bring even higher quality to our dish, especially the famous risotto alla milanese.
0: Food expert Simonetta Bazzu speaking to me from the Mediterranean island of Sardinia. 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Lots more coming up in the second half.
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7: 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I'm absolutely traumatized by the whole thing.
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0: Coming up on NewsHour in the next 30 minutes, President Trump says the ceasefire with Iran is still in place following clashes in the Strait of Hormuz. Also, a ruling by South Africa's top court revives the possibility of impeachment proceedings against President Cyril Ramaphosa. And we'll be celebrating the force of nature that is David Attenborough as he turns 100 today. All that's coming up after the news.
9: BBC News with Moira Alderson. Iran's foreign minister has accused the United States of opting for reckless military adventures every time a diplomatic solution is on the table. His comments came after both sides blamed each other for a clash between Iran and US naval destroyers in the Strait of Hormuz. Britain's right-wing populist party Reform is continuing to make gains as votes are counted in local elections. With a promise to reduce immigration and cut support for clean energy, Reform looks set to win council seats across the country. South Africa's President Cyril Ramaphosa faces possible impeachment after the Constitutional Court overturned a parliamentary vote that blocked proceedings 4 years ago. The court ruled that MPs had acted unlawfully when they rejected an independent recommendation to investigate the theft of more than $500,000 from the president's rural home. Emergency services in Ukraine are battling a huge forest fire in the Chernobyl exclusion zone, the site of the world's worst nuclear accident. Firefighters say it's spreading rapidly. Scientists are warning that people living in Europe's poorer communities are more likely to die as a result of climate change. They say poverty contributes to about 100,000 excess deaths across Europe each year. Police in Germany say a hostage situation at a bank in the southwest of the country is over. Officers entered the building and found two unharmed hostages, but no sign of the perpetrator. The gaming company Nintendo has warned it will have to raise the price of its Switch 2 console because of the increasing cost of memory chips. The rise of artificial intelligence has led to higher demand for high-performance hardware. The ancestral remains of seven indigenous Ainu people have been returned to Japan after more than 100 years. They'd been housed at London's

0: Natural History Museum, where they were taken for research and other purposes. The Ainu endured forced assimilation during Japan's feudal era. BBC News.
1: Welcome back to NewsHour. We're going to head to South Africa now, and a new twist in a long-running allegations of corruption against President Cyril Ramaphosa. The BBC's Africa correspondent Mayeni Jones joins us live from Johannesburg. Mayeni, so what's happened today exactly?
2: Well, basically today, this case that has been going on for the past 6 years has taken another turn. The Constitutional Court ruled that the decision by Parliament in 2022 not to start impeachment proceedings against President Cyril Ramaphosa was unlawful, and they said that those proceedings now must be resumed. So that does open up the possibility that the president could face impeachment in the future.
1: Just remind us, I mean, what is the essence of these allegations?
2: So basically, in 2020, at the height of the pandemic, around $500,000 was said to have gone missing from the president's Palapala farm. It's his game farm in the north of the country. And a couple of years later, an independent panel of legal experts said that actually, there was some wrongdoing there on the part of the president. He should have declared the theft. And lots of opposition parties were also asking, well, where does this money come from? Now, President Cyril Ramaphosa has always said that he did nothing wrong. He's never been charged of any crime. But now the main opposition parties are saying, now's the chance to show that nobody is above the law here in South Africa and that impeachment proceedings should be started against the president.
1: He is a wealthy man, isn't he? But, I mean, has he ever talked about why there was so much cash at his home, what it was doing there?
2: Well, he says that cash wasn't obtained unlawfully. There was nothing shady about it, that it's the proceeding from the sale of livestock at his farm. And, lots of South African journalists have tried to look into it. And there's been lots of allegation that was a lie on the part of the president, which is partly why the opposition says it now must be investigated to get to the bottom of things. But ultimately, the president says he accepts the ruling from the Constitutional Court today. He hasn't said whether he will agree to go through impeachment proceedings or whether he will resign. We expect that news to come over the next couple of days. But I think it's fair to say that it's really kind of thrown a bit of a spanner of the works in South African politics. Nobody really knows what's going to happen next.
1: And in terms of the context, has the makeup of Parliament, if you like, changed in the years since all these allegations first surfaced?
2: Absolutely. That's partly why there's been a problem. At the time when Parliament decided not to investigate the president further, the majority of Parliament was made up of the president's party members, the ANC. Now, South Africa has been ruled by a coalition government, a government of national unity, made up of several parties. And so that makes it a lot more complicated for the president to be able to get through without being investigated in some way.
1: Mayeni, thank you very much indeed. The BBC's Africa correspondent, Mayeni Jones, joining us live there from Johannesburg on that ruling from the country's constitutional court that a decision not to open impeachment proceedings against the president was unlawful. You're listening to NewsHour from the BBC.

0: This is the BBC World Service in London. You're listening to NewsHour, and I'm James Menendez. Iran's Foreign Minister Abbas Araghchi has accused the United States of sacrificing diplomacy for what he called unwise adventurism. On social media, Mr. Araghchi said that every time a diplomatic solution to the conflict was on the table, Washington instead opted for a reckless military adventure. Well, the US Secretary of State Marco Rubio was asked by a journalist today when he was expecting an answer from Iran about negotiations.
1: Right. We should know something today. I mean, we're expecting a response from them. We'll see what the response entails. The hope is it's something that it can put us into a serious process of negotiation. Obviously, we've seen the reporting overnight that Iran has established or trying to establish some agency that's going to control traffic in the straits. That would be very problematic. That would actually be unacceptable.
0: Let's talk to our diplomatic correspondent, Paul Adams, who joins us on the line. Paul, I suppose the question is, when is a ceasefire not a ceasefire?
2: Yeah, indeed. I mean, it's been quite a lot of activity over the last two or three days, hasn't there, James? I mean, look, the Americans continue to insist that the ceasefire is in place, that everything that has happened so far has happened sort of below the threshold.

0: that they would regard as representing a return to war. But, you know, we've had attacks on Iranian vessels. We've had attacks on the Iranian mainland, on the island of Keshem. You know, there's been a lot of activity. And, of course, the Americans say that their three U.S. warships were fired on as they passed through the Strait of Hormuz. I mean, that's quite interesting that, you know, despite this impasse over the strait, the Americans continue to test that by moving vessels in and out. They did come under fire. Donald Trump says that they dealt with all of the threats from drones, missiles and small boats very effectively. But none of this, it seems, I think both sides regard none of this as really representing a conclusive end to the diplomatic process. As you just heard, Marco Rubio says they're still waiting to hear the Iranian response to the latest American proposals. They're hoping to have that today. The Pakistanis are continuing to mediate and are ready to host another round of talks in Islamabad should the two sides agree that the moment has come. So we are in this strange twilight zone that we've been in all week between the possible outbreak of, resumption of all-out hostilities and possibly some kind of diplomatic breakthrough.
1: Paul, I just wanted to ask you about one other aspect of all this, and this is reports that Saudi Arabia wouldn't let the United States use its airspace when this operation to try to secure, the US operation to try to secure the Strait of Hormuz began. What more do we know?
0: Yeah, so this is something that the American media have picked up on in the last 24 hours or so, as explaining why it was that having introduced this Project Freedom, this mission to escort or help vessels pass through, commercial vessels pass through the Strait of Hormuz, President Trump cancelled it after about 36 hours. And it does seem as though, and this has been reported, you know, quoting officials from Saudi Arabia and the United States, that this took everyone in the Gulf by surprise and that Saudi Arabia in particular suspended the U.S. use of airspace and bases to contribute to that operation. Of course, one of the effects of that operation was it immediately triggered an Iranian response, including an attack on oil facilities in the United Arab Emirates. So I think it was regarded as a bit of a reckless and unanticipated move by the United States. And it did lead, it seems, as though it led to some pretty frosty conversations between Donald Trump and the Saudi Crown Prince. Those discussions have taken place. The issue has been resolved. But I think it points to the fact that time after time, we see the Trump administration acting in a unilateral and unpredictable way that sometimes causes America's own allies to wonder what on earth is going on here.
1: Paul, thank you very much indeed. Our diplomatic correspondent Paul Adams there. Well, differing views over the war against Iran are why the US Secretary of State Marco Rubio is in Italy at the moment. On Thursday, he was trying to patch up relations between the administration and Pope Leo after President Trump attacked him on social media over his criticism of the war. The Italian Prime Minister Giorgia Meloni called that unacceptable, and so Mr. Rubio has been meeting her today in an effort to mend those particular fences. She had been seen as one of President Trump's closest allies in Europe. She was the only European leader at his inauguration last year. But the relationship has cooled over Iran. Giorgia Meloni says the war is illegal and has refused to allow the US to use Italian bases for what it calls offensive purposes. Ilenia Lucaselli is an MP for the Prime Minister's Brothers of Italy party. What does she want to hear from Secretary Rubio today?
2: Today, the things that really matters is that Italy and the United States continue to speak directly to each other and be clear about the common responsibilities. So I think that's the most important thing that should come out today.
1: Okay, but I mean, you wouldn't disagree that the relationship is in a pretty bad state at the moment, given that you and Washington are so far apart when it comes to the issue of Iran.
2: Our Prime Minister Meloni already said that it's normal with someone that is an alliance to say what you think, because we don't agree about the fact that someone else decide or say something and then we have to just do what they tell us to do. So we have our nation, our population, and we stand right in front telling what we think.
1: But Mr. Trump didn't like that, did he? I mean, he said that he was shocked by what the Prime Minister had said. I thought she was brave, but I was wrong. I mean, that's pretty damning, isn't it?

0: Well, Trump is always hard when you talk. The real important thing is that doesn't matter who is leading United States or Italy. The relationship between these two nations is solid and is one of the key also for Europe to stay near United States and the West of the world. Because if we think at something different, we should think to have an alliance with China, which is not what we want to do.
1: But just to be clear, I mean, your party and this Italian government is not going to change its view of the conflict in Iran in order to please President Trump.
0: No, absolutely not. We already say what is our position. We are trying to figure it out, how to help our population to come out of the shock, the energy shock that all the world is facing right now. So, no, we are not changing our position.
1: And is that because, more broadly in Italy, I mean, the war is very unpopular. I mean, Giorgia Meloni cannot afford not to criticise the war because you've got elections coming up and that would lose votes.
0: Well, we don't do things or we don't say things because of the votes. We say
1: You're a politician. All politicians do.
0: Well, we are different. We already proved that we are different. So we do what we think is the best interest for our nation. At this moment, our best interest is to not be a part of a war that we didn't want.
1: Do you think the shift, there's been a shift in the relationship between some European countries and Washington, in that Europe is feeling more confident about saying no to President Trump, whereas perhaps in the past they were bending over backwards to do his bidding?
0: No country is in Europe decide this war. It's something that no one in Europe agree with.
1: Yeah, I mean, I was thinking sort of not just about the war in Iran, but other things as well. For example, some of the comments that Mr. Trump made about the Pope, but also issues such as tariffs and so on. I just wonder whether you think Europe is more prepared to stand up to the Trump administration.
0: Talking about the Pope is unacceptable. We said that pretty clearly. So I think, European maybe are taking a little bit more meaning of themselves and their goals. And I think this is a very important for all the West and for the alliance with the United States.
1: That was Ilenia Lucaselli, who's an MP for the Prime Minister's Brothers of Italy party. Now, Japan has taken some big steps away from its post-war pacifist stance, lifting long-standing restrictions on arms exports and expanding its military role abroad. The government says it's necessary in an increasingly tense region. But for many Japanese people, it's raising alarm. As fears grow that the country is becoming a war-ready nation, protests are gaining momentum. Our Japan correspondent, Karumi Mori, reports.
2: Well, we're glad you...
3: On a Tokyo street corner under pouring rain, a crowd gathers, holding up drenched posters and flags. Stamped on them in big, bold Japanese characters, a simple message: no war. It's a scene that's becoming increasingly common across Japan, which is currently witnessing its largest anti-war protests in decades.
4: Basically wrote never go to war again into its constitution. But now it's debating whether to change that, and these people are not happy about it. They're saying we are a peaceful nation and the current pacifist constitution is Japan's treasure.
3: Among them, Akari Maezono, a woman in her 30s holding brightly painted lanterns calling for peace. She thinks the public isn't being heard.
5: I'm angry that these changes could be made without properly listening to us, the public. I don't want the LDP to touch the constitution anymore.
3: Nearby stands Hidehiro Iijima, a 79-year-old resident gripping a bright red banner who says he shares a similar sentiment.
6: The Japanese constitution, Article 9 in particular, must be protected at all cost. It kept Japan from being drawn into past conflicts like the US-Iran war. Without it, surely we would have entered the war by now.
4: Anti-war protests like this one have been gaining traction over the past few months nationwide.

0: The backstory? After World War II, Japan adopted Article 9, known as the Pacifist Clause, instead of traditional military. But Prime Minister Sanae Takaichi, who took office in October, hopes to revise the Constitution, saying times have changed and there are intense geopolitical risks.
1: In today's incredibly challenging security environment, I believe that no country can protect its own peace and security alone. I think it is important to have partners who support each other, even in terms of defense equipment.
0: She argues that Japan sits right next to China, North Korea, and Russia, while the U.S. has been pushing for a more active military role. For many Japanese, especially those with living memory of conflict or of the Hiroshima and Nagasaki atomic bombings, any move away from pacifism can ignite a big fear. And that anxiety is now spilling onto the streets. So Japan is facing a choice. Hold on to its pacifist identity or adapt to a more uncertain world.
2: And that was Kurumi Mori reporting that from Japan. 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

0: Well, we're glad you've joined us here on the BBC World Service. Coming up in 10 minutes after News Hour, it's the interview with Hanan Balki, WHO Regional Director for the Eastern Mediterranean.
1: One in every 13 person in this region is under humanitarian need. We have the largest number of countries under sanctions, and we also have some huge economic fragility.
0: In an hour, it's World Business Express.
2: We're talking about how Southeast Asian leaders are responding to soaring energy prices linked to the war in Iran, Donald Trump's latest tariff warning to the European Union, and a US trade court ruling that some of his replacement tariffs were illegal.
0: And at BBC.com, the inquiry is asking, are countries really running out of jet fuel?
3: A lot of airlines in Nigeria experience high operational expenses. You find that airlines are pretty much running on the brink of significant losses and, to some extent, significant cases of bankruptcy.
0: But now let's head back to NewsHour and James Menendez.
4: A reminder of our top story today on NewsHour. Britain's governing Labour Party and the main opposition Conservatives have suffered heavy losses as the populist right-wing Reform surges ahead in early results from English local elections. Ben Judah, British author and former Labour adviser, told NewsHour it appeared to be the end of the UK's traditional two-party system.
5: The way that British elections are working now is voters are picking essentially from a menu of parties on the left or a menu of parties on the right. There are two blocks, and the person who is going to win the next general election is the one who unites either the left bloc or the right bloc.
4: Also this hour, Iran's foreign minister has accused the US of opting for reckless military ventures every time a diplomatic solution is on the table. That's following further clashes in the Strait of Hormuz. This is James Menendez with NewsHour. Now, something rather joyful to end today's programme, because it is David Attenborough's 100th birthday today. Without question, he is a national treasure in the UK, but I suspect he's also one of those extremely rare people who qualify as an international treasure, because over seven decades, he's been a presence in living rooms all over the world, leading us into corners of the globe that most of us will never see in person. His documentary is some of the most watched programmes of all time.
6: You cast about with the beam of your torch until suddenly you see in its light a pair of glowing red coals. Those are the eyes of a crocodile reflecting the light back to you. Your job now is to keep the beam of your torch shining steadily in his eyes and wade slowly towards him, making as little noise as possible.
7: On flat ground, a baby iguana can outrun a racer snake. But others are waiting in ambush. While a 1.5 degree rise will still bring significant changes with it, to stand any chance of saving what remains of our frozen planet and saving ourselves from the devastating consequences

0: of its loss. We must stick to this commitment and honour it, no matter how challenging it might be.
1: Well, his birthday will be celebrated at a special event at London's Albert Hall this evening. Not that David himself wanted any fuss.
0: I had rather thought that I would celebrate my 100th birthday quietly, but it seems that many of you have had other ideas. I would like to thank you all most sincerely for your kind messages.
1: Well, I've been speaking to one of David Attenborough's long-time collaborators, Michael Gunton, who's creative director of the BBC's Natural History Unit that made landmark series such as Planet Earth and Blue Planet. When and where did he first work with David Attenborough?
2: It's getting on for 40 years ago. The first time we went out into the natural world was in Panama, in a place called Barro Colorado Island, and we were filming army ants. And I can absolutely remember, because when you film in those days, of course, it was film, it wasn't video or anything, so you couldn't look back at what you'd filmed. But after we'd filmed it, I remember the sound recorder said, well, you can listen back on the tape. And I just listened to it, and I remember thinking, I've just done a bit of David Attenborough. I never thought that would ever happen. It was, and there was that wonderful voice came through on the headphones. So, yeah, like so many of us, I actually, as a sort of teenager, watched Life on Earth and thought, what an extraordinary thing it was. Even back then, I just thought, this is amazing. And I actually thought I'd like to work in television, not necessarily in natural history. And I wasn't even sure I would do that. But I was determined at the back of my mind if I could ever get a chance to work with him. And then I heard that Trails of Life, which is the series I ended up working on, was going to be his last. You know, that was what he said. I'm not going to do any more after this. I thought, well, I better get a move on and get to work with him. And there we are 36 years later, and he's still working.
1: What is he like? Is he like he appears on screen in person?
2: I'm afraid there's no scandals there. He is as charming and as lovely as he appears on the screen. He's just fantastic company. When you're working with him, everybody brings their A game because you know you're working with the best. And, you know, you often what we're trying to do is very complex. You've got him, you've got the animals, you've got the weather, you're in a remote place. And so you do so much sort of preparation to make sure everything comes together. But one of the things that is always so extraordinary is particularly with the animals, you think, you know, you write these things, we're going to do this and this and this, and we hope the animal's going to turn up. And then you think, really, we need the animal to turn up 1, 2, 3, and there it is. It turns up. You know, it's almost like he's Dr. Doolittle. He's having a little conversation with the animals off out of our sight, saying, when I say this word, can you just walk behind or fly in? And they do. And it's amazing.
1: Okay, so he's
2: got... It makes us directors look good.
1: Yeah, he's got the Dr. Doolittle talents. But I mean, what...
2: Absolutely.
1: In terms of being a communicator on screen, what do you think it is that makes him such a star?
2: He's learned his trade over an enormous number of years. And, you know, he was there right at the beginning of television, really. And there was something about the way he broke through the barrier between him and the camera and the audience. And he's taken that now to this extraordinary level where you feel like you're with him. He's talking to you directly. And in a way that is, it's kind of, look at this. This is amazing. I'd love to show you this. And that sort of intimacy and approachability is so engaging, but it's also so authentic because, and this is absolutely true, he doesn't rehearse his lines or use an autocue. You know, obviously he thinks about what he's going to say beforehand, but he does do it sort of extempore. The power to be able to do that is astonishing.
1: Have you got a favourite moment, a most memorable bit of a trip that sticks in your mind?
2: The greatest pleasure I've had, apart from the, you know, getting the shot, is when it's finished. When we say and cut, and we put the cameras in the box, and we go back to the camp or to the fire or whatever it is, and sit down and crack open a beer, and then talk about the day or what we're going to do the next day. And then often David will tell us some extraordinary anecdote of some hair-raising thing he did back in the 50s or the 60s or something like that. And those are the priceless moments. So those are my favourites.
1: Perhaps just sort of put into perspective what, you know, his body of work, but particularly in those earlier days, what it did for our understanding of the world around us.
2: So what I think he did was he kind of showed that in some ways he is the ordinary man. He's born in Isleworth in London. You know, he could go to these places with a crew and with the right enthusiasm, with the right backing, and with the right determination, could get close to the heart of nature and show us with the wonders. And I think you kind of feel that you're with him, and that makes it accessible. So I think we don't now look at nature as this distant, rather untouchable, rather scary thing. His

0: programs and his way he presents and communicates them makes you feel like you can be part of and are part of nature. David is fascinated by the bugs and the plants and the things that aren't necessarily the kind of box office, big-eyed, furry creatures. And that also is a big part of the mission, is to show people that nature is much broader than just lions and polar bears. But the sense that it's not boundless, that the nature has limits and is fragile and is susceptible to the impact of humanity. He could see that, you know, the world was changing very, very rapidly. On screen, I think he does it in quite a soft power way. It's saying, you know, this is important because these animals are wonderful. We should care about them because this is important both for their sake, but also it has a broader impact on all of us. But then off screen, I think he's slightly changed gear in his advocacy over the last 10 years, really. The wonderful thing is that people listen to him. You go to an event and there are world leaders who normally wouldn't give you a minute. They're all desperate to hear him speak and want to hear what he says. All you want now is for them to, yes, listen to him and then act on it.
1: Michael Gunton, creative director of the BBC's Natural History Unit, on nearly 40 years of working with David Attenborough, celebrating his 100th birthday today. Happy birthday. And that brings us to the end of this edition of NewsHour. From me and the rest of the team, thanks so much for listening. Until the next time, bye-bye.

0: This is the BBC World Service investigating why sea levels are rising at different rates around the world.
1: Climate change is affecting sea levels, but some coastlines are feeling it far more than others. How can that be? Crowd Science travels to the Philippines to find the answer.
0: Crowd Science, Monday at 4:30 and 8:30 GMT. In 50 minutes, it's World Business Express, and then on Outside Source.
2: The BBC is marking the 100th birthday of the naturalist, broadcaster and conservationist Sir David Attenborough. On the programme, we'll play you a conversation we've recorded with conservationists around the world.
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3: Coming up from the BBC World Service, the interview, conversations with people shaping our world, with me, BBC journalist Daniel Dazze. For this episode, I speak to Dr. Hanan Balki, the World Health Organization's Regional Director for the Eastern Mediterranean, as she and her team deal with disruption to emergency and healthcare supplies amid ongoing instability in the Gulf region.
4: We cover around 22 countries, around 750 million people. So the region has about 40% of internally displaced population, 50% of the global humanitarian need. So one in every 13 person in this region is under humanitarian need. We have the largest number of countries under sanctions. And we also have some huge economic fragility and destruction of healthcare facilities through all of these conflicts that are taking place.
3: Dr. Hanan Balki, hear more on the interview after the news.
5: BBC News with Sue Montgomery. Iran's foreign minister has accused the United States of sacrificing diplomacy for what he termed unwise adventurism. In a social media post, Abbas Araghchi said every time a diplomatic solution to the conflict was on the table, Washington instead opted for a reckless military adventure. He made the comments after both sides blamed each other for an exchange of fire in the Strait of Hormuz. The fighting happened despite a ceasefire, which President Trump insists is still intact. The U.S. Secretary of State Marco Rubio told reporters he was still waiting for Iran's reply to Washington's latest peace proposal.
6: We're expecting a response from them. We'll see what the response entails. The hope is it's something that it can put us into a serious process of negotiation. Their system is still highly fractured and a bit dysfunctional as well. So that may be serving as an impediment. I hope it's a serious offer. I really do.
5: Britain's right-wing populist party Reform is continuing to make gains as votes are counted in local elections. With a promise to reduce immigration and cut support for clean energy, Reform is on course to win council seats across the country, mostly at the expense of the more centrist Labour and Conservatives. Here's our UK political

0: Correspondent Rob Watson.
1: What we're seeing is the rise of populist parties. To the right, that's Reform, and to the left, that is Green. And we're expecting as well nationalists to do well in Scotland and Wales. The votes are fractured because of the volatility amongst the electorate. Polling and focus groups suggesting people are so angry about so many issues and have little faith in the system.
0: South Africa's highest court has found that Parliament violated the Constitution by blocking moves to impeach President Cyril Ramaphosa 4 years ago. There had been calls for his impeachment over the theft of a large sum of money from his rural home. The BBC's Mayeni Jones is in Johannesburg.
2: In 2020, at the height of the pandemic, around $500,000 was said to have gone missing from the president's Palapala farm. It's his game farm in the north of the country. And a couple of years later, an independent panel of legal experts said that actually there was some wrongdoing there on the part of the president. He should have declared the theft. And lots of opposition parties were also asking, well, where does this money come from? Now, President Cyril Ramaphosa has always said that he did nothing wrong. He's never been charged of any crime. But now the main opposition parties are saying now's the chance to show that nobody's above the law here in South Africa, and that impeachment proceedings should be started against the president.
0: State emergency services in Ukraine say they're battling a huge forest fire in the Chernobyl exclusion zone, the site of the world's worst nuclear accident. Strong winds, dry weather and landmines in some areas are complicating efforts to control the flames. Firefighters say they're spreading rapidly, already covering about 11 square kilometres. World News from the BBC. German police have freed two people from the vault of a bank in the western town of Sinzig, but found no sign of who was responsible for locking them up. The two were released unharmed. One of them is the driver of a money transport vehicle that was attacked in the morning. Police initially treated the incident as a hostage situation, but later said the suspect or suspects could have left the building immediately after locking up the victims. It's not clear whether anything was stolen. Scientists are warning that people living in poorer parts of Europe are more likely to die as a result of climate change. Clitzia Sala reports.
3: In the first study of its kind, researchers found that factors such as poverty and the inability to properly heat or cool homes contribute to about 100,000 excess deaths across Europe each year. The study suggests that reducing inequality in parts of southern and eastern Europe to the level seen in Europe's most equal region, central Switzerland, could cut temperature-related deaths by up to 30%. Scientists hope the findings will push governments to factor inequality into climate adaptation policies.
0: Taiwan's opposition-controlled parliament has approved extra defence spending of $25 billion. This is only about two-thirds of what President Lai Ching-te's government had requested to strengthen the island's military deterrence against China. Beijing sees Taiwan as a renegade province and has threatened to seize it by force. The games company Nintendo has warned it will have to raise the price of its Switch 2 console because of the increasing cost of memory chips. The rise of artificial intelligence has led to higher demand for high-performance hardware. Nintendo's rival Sony is also charging more for its PlayStation 5 and on Friday reported falling sales. BBC News.
4: Hello, I'm BBC journalist Daniel Dazzi. And this is the interview from the BBC World Service, the best conversations coming out of the BBC. People shaping our world from all over the world.
5: If you're not a little bit afraid, then you're not paying attention.
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4: For this interview, I met Dr. Hanan Balki at the Tribe Hotel in Nairobi, Kenya. Dr. Balki is the World Health Organization's Regional Director for the Eastern Mediterranean, one of the six regional WHO offices around the world. This office covers a total population of nearly 745 million people within a region that spans 22 countries, from Morocco in the west, right across the Gulf towards Pakistan in the east, as well as regions as far south as Sudan and the Horn of Africa. The WHO works with governments and local authorities to improve access to basic healthcare and provide support during humanitarian emergencies. Since taking up the post at the beginning of 2024, Dr. Balki has had to navigate the challenges posed by multiple wars within the region,

0: including in Gaza, Sudan, and most recently, Iran. Global supply chains were severely disrupted when the conflict in Iran began just over 2 months ago. Although much of the focus of this disruption has been on oil and trade, crucial medical supplies have also been delayed in regions where they are needed the most.
1: What happened during the recent conflict, there was a pause at the time. It was an airspace situation to start with. Once the airspace opened up again, we reprioritized the delivery of those life-saving kits to the member states, and we became back on track to keep the supply chain alive. Because we continued to have to deliver, for example, polio kits to Afghanistan. We had to continue to deliver to support Sudan. Wars and conflicts are never a good thing for survival, and we really hope that peace can prevail and all of these activities come back to normal again.
0: Welcome to the interview from the BBC World Service with Dr. Hanan Balki.
2: You're here for the World Health Summit at a time that global health security is seeing a lot of strain.
1: True.
2: What are these regional shifts you're observing now that you're here?
1: For as the Eastern Mediterranean region of the WHO, of course, we cover around 22 countries, around 750 million people. But I always like to make the clarity of what kind of challenges does this region face. And the conflicts that have been taking place over the past few months have even made the situation worse. So the region has about 40% of internally displaced population, 50% of the global humanitarian need. So one in every 13 person in this region is under humanitarian need. We have the largest number of countries under sanctions. And we also have some huge economic fragility and destruction of healthcare facilities through all of these conflicts that are taking place. So the world is not in a good place today. Specifically also when it comes to health security. So there's a lot that we need to do, and the recent escalation in the Gulf also has created even a more compounded situation when it comes to energy production and distribution on top of health commodities.
2: There are some key countries in there, like Somalia, like Sudan, yeah, and a number of others. But as a region, 14 out of your 22 countries are in some sort of conflict or fragility. Mm. How do you handle this?
1: I think, first of all, we have amazing teams. The WHO teams are extremely dedicated, from the country office teams to the regional office to our HQ office, our headquarters in Geneva. We have a very robust three-level communication so that the commodities, the norms and standards, the guidance, we all share carrying that heavy, heavy weight. So if I go to the situation that has just happened in the Gulf recently, where the conflict could have went into the wrong direction with either an intentional attack on a nuclear facility or an accidental attack, the WHO had to work with its member states on how do we prepare, whether care of duty for our country offices and the UN staff, and also supporting the member states on being ready. The other thing is that we have not been away from conflict, if you will. So this is not the first time that we're facing it. Many of the conflicts in the region are protracted emergencies. So, for example, last year and since 2023, for example, the pre-placement of emergency kits in some of our member states have really saved thousands, if not millions, of lives. These emergency kits are kits that are containers that contain commodities that have been studied and identified as the most critical medical commodities that can serve 10,000 individuals for a period of 3 months. So when we pre-place these in countries of conflict, it's easier to deploy them to where they are needed. So those are some of the examples of how we work.
2: Yeah, but I understand that some of these supply chains have been rocked by this recent conflict you speak of in Iran.
1: Yes.
2: The UAE, for instance, I understand was set up to serve about 75 countries.
1: True.
2: And had a response, a stockpile for 500 emergencies. So with that supply chain being affected, how are you reacting to the special nature, the regional nature of the Iran conflict?
1: Great question also, because I think the Dubai hub, which is part of the humanitarian hub, has been really a lifeline-saving entity. And it actually

0: grew even bigger during the COVID pandemic. So we're very thankful to the function of the hub and to the UAE for the support that they have provided to the hub. But that's not the only humanitarian hub that we have. Actually, being in Nairobi, there's another humanitarian hub that exists here as well. So just to go back to the Dubai hub and what happened during the recent conflict, there was a pause, not a full stop or halt of the functions. There was a pause at the time. It was an airspace situation to start with. Once the airspace opened up again, we reprioritized the delivery of those life-saving kits to the member states, and we became back on track. So there was commodities going through Saudi Arabia, through Qatar. There was also support from the EU going through paths that went directly to some of our member states, because we continued to have to deliver, for example, polio kits to Afghanistan. We had to continue to deliver to support Sudan. But what also happened in the recent conflict is the Strait of Hormuz being blocked, and the oil transportation through the Strait of Hormuz has been a problem also. What I worry about today is the increase in the price of energy, the production, because the prices will not reflect immediately. So is there going to be an issue there? Nutrition is one other thing because of the agriculture constraint that is going to happen because of also some of the products that are needed for the agriculture world. So I think wars and conflicts are never a good thing for survival. And we really hope that peace can prevail and all of these activities come back to normal again.
1: You're talking about how the specifics of the supply chain constraints that have been precipitated by this conflict could affect the health sector in the rest of the world. I'm also a bit more concerned about the humanitarian response that we should be seeing in countries like DRC, in countries like Somalia, in countries like Sudan.
0: So number one of the things that we need to do in the supply chain, that we're working with the member states to make sure that they have as many national regulatory authorities so that they can have oversight on what's coming in. And as we are very mindfully moving forward to a more robust local production, that they can suffice their own needs, but also export to their neighboring countries. So if there's a conflict in one region, then the other countries can continue to support each other if the production is not going to flow into their country. So that's one very critical thing. Number two is, how are we going to make sure that the full ingredients of the production can either be locally produced or secured through a diversity of supply chains? So when a country relies on one source for its commodities, we know that there's going to probably be a problem, either because of manufacturing failure for other technical reasons, or because of conflict or supply chains going through. So how do we create that independence and then diversification of sources, whether it's the initial ingredients or the actual importation of products? The other thing that we're working with the member states on more robustly is, how are we going to create, not necessarily at the level of the Dubai hub, but how are we going to create sub hubs for storages? How are we going to create national hubs and sub-national hubs as warehouses? And how are we going to make sure that these warehouses have everything that it needs, from the cold rooms to the freezers to the, you know, the shelving, the barcoding, the digitalization of these warehouses? And the dream that I have is that you can sit in a room and you can see, not for every single medical product, but for the essential medical products, where one country's shelves are going low, the other country's shelves can't support, and how do we exchange on health products between the countries? That is the essence of the flagship when we say, from the region to the region and from one neighbor to another, how can they continue to support each other on health? What's in for it for the member states is that when a community of one country is secure from outbreaks, the other country is also secure from spillover of infections and other health problems.
2: You're listening to the interview from the BBC World Service. If I were asked to describe Dr. Hanan Balki in two words, there would be fierce optimism. This is a woman with one of the toughest jobs in the world, overseeing healthcare in a region that hosts well over half of the world's refugees. And yet, she approaches her work with the smile of a Hollywood star. For every challenge she named,

0: She was quick to point to a solution she would rather implement or a story of resilience she has seen. In conversation, she was disarmingly warm and engaging. The kind of interviewee who forces you to remind yourself that you're there to press for important answers. And she was just as comfortable discussing her quirky brown loafers as she was unpacking the complex realities of delivering healthcare during conflict. You could almost forget that this is one of the most powerful public health roles in the world and that the decisions she makes affect millions of lives every single day. Okay, let's return to my conversation with Dr. Hanan Balki.
1: I was reading a recent publication from your office, and there was a lot of concern being expressed about how healthcare itself is under attack in some of these fragile regions. Sudan alone has seen 217 attacks on healthcare facilities. About 37% of these facilities are not functioning anymore.
2: Yeah.
1: How do you keep a system running in a condition like that?
2: Yeah, I think, of course, we support the governments on that. And we always come in specifically in countries that have protracted emergencies. So this is not necessarily a new situation in Sudan. The conflict has been going on for now over 3 years. We have two parts in this scenario that you're talking about, attacks on healthcare. Number one is that the WHO is mandated through a resolution to report on attacks on healthcare and advocate for protecting healthcare. The definition of healthcare is not just healthcare facilities, it is the healthcare facilities, the warehouses, the healthcare workers, and everything that relates to healthcare provision. So that's number one. So we continue to report on it to increase awareness and advocate that under international law, these should be protected. So we want to make sure that we don't continue to normalize and that the world does not normalize the attacks on healthcare. Once the destruction has happened, the WHO works with the member state. We're working very closely with Sudan on making sure that the basic and the most critical public health functions are sustained during these conflicts. So that means that during the conflict, they have the capacity and we can support them in that technically and through donations, through our technical expertise on sustaining the surveillance function, for example. Very important. Without surveillance, the first one of the very important functions is that how are we going to know what type of diseases are continuing to cause burden on the healthcare system and what is emerging because of the conflict? This is very important. Number two, training the emergency medical teams and supporting emergency medical teams to be able to continue to function and train. Number three is making sure that the major medical commodities can continue to go in to the area that is specifically affected. So these are some of the big areas that we usually focus on in such a situation. Of course, it's not easy, and it will never replace a full functioning healthcare system. And regardless of how much we can offer or other partners can offer, there's harm that's coming to the people. There are people that are not able to get their chronic medications. There are dialysis patients that are losing lives because they cannot have an immediate replacement to 3 times a week of dialysis sessions. People who are on a path for their chemotherapy or their cancer treatment is going to be disrupted. Immunization programs are going to be disrupted. So we do as much as we can, but we need to be very clear that the expectations should also be managed in a way that this is not a replacement. It will not replace what a robust, stable healthcare system can provide for a population.
1: You mentioned that you're working with the government, but there are some regions, yeah. Darfur, Kordofan, which have become very restive and some of which the RSF has already taken over.
2: Yes.
1: How do you navigate that?
2: We navigate that whether it's in the Sudan scenario, as you mentioned, or other areas within the region and other regions as well, where we have, for example, de facto authorities or we have, you know, conflicting parties. We make it very clear to all of our entities that we deal with, whether government or not, that we are there for the people. Sometimes we even work with NGOs on the ground to make sure that if we do not have full access, we can work with people who can implement the programs on the ground if we do not have access. In Sudan, for example, we still have access to some of the provinces that are under the RSF. We continue to work with all partners and parties to make sure

0: sure that if we cannot get in, that at least others. The same thing is in Yemen, for example, and other countries as well. Somalia is the same situation.
1: Speaking of global funding, if we can go back to that subject, Tom Fletcher, the UN relief chief, recently made a very poignant statement, and he says about $1 billion a day is being spent on war while aid budgets are being cut. Is this now fundamentally about political choices?
0: I truly believe so. I will take you to a realization that is a little bit of a difficult one. This is a very critical statement that Tom has mentioned, and it's a very real one. But on top of that, health usually never gets the attention that it needs. And I think there's a little bit of a lack of realization at the highest political levels that the investment in the health agenda is an investment in the human capital of all of the countries. And that human capital is what's going to keep the functions, the economy going, decreases the drain of the health sector on the overall budget of the member states. So if countries are going to continue to prioritize investing in wars and military, they will always be losing on the health part. So indeed, that is a painful realization.
1: We've seen countries like the United States take an independent route in how they are going to administer their health aid budgets. The critique has been about the inefficiencies of organizations like yours, from Mr. Trump, specifically.
0: I came into the WHO 7 years ago, so I used to be an outsider of the WHO. And maybe this is a difficult thing for me to say in an interview, but when you're an outsider, it is very easy to pick up on inefficiencies. And it's true. I think any organization has inefficiency. And I really respect what Mr. Trump has said, even about inefficiencies in his own country. And that is the eye of someone who's very critical. And I totally agree with that. But the question is, how do we actually fix those inefficiencies? I think the organization, like many organizations, whether they're governmental organizations, which I worked in before, whether the private sector, whether national organizations or international or UN organizations, we all have a lot of work to become more efficient and more effective. And I think we're on the right path of doing that. We have created more prioritization. We're having more dialogues with our partners. So we are improving, and I hope once the U.S. is back at the table, they will see some major changes in the WHO.
1: So one of the numbers that scared me the most reading up for this interview was that I realized 239 million people across the world are in need of aid, but we only reach 87 million. How do organizations like yours decide who gets the help?
0: We're always asking and thriving and putting those numbers in front of the donors and in front of the emergency appeals that we ask for. Each of our regions have their own mandates with the member states that we have. And I think it also, unfortunately, depends on the donors. And that's where we go back to sometimes the earmarked funding, which is not flexible funding, limits us on how we can prioritize. Sometimes the funding comes already prioritized. So they say that you're going to have this amount of money to rehabilitate a hospital in this country, sometimes in this community. So that's where the money is going to go. We have to be very realistic and pragmatic. With the resources we have, we will never be able to reach these numbers. I think sometimes the prioritization comes in a way where is the most need. When we talk about extreme famine, for example, prioritization has to go there because people are literally now dying. So we go from the humanitarian aid, from sustaining life to making people thrive. Yeah. And even within the WHO, we even have a spectrum when we talk about, you know, support that we have for countries. There's countries that we want them to survive, and there are countries that need to thrive. And there's a spectrum in between. And we focus on those who need to survive.
1: To end on a bit more of a positive note.
0: Yes.
1: We still have 63% of Sudan's hospitals working. What are those moments of resilience that you feel the world should know about?
0: Yes.
1: In order to give all of us hope?
0: I think the resilience is in the people themselves. I think when I travel to the countries, again, I have 22 countries, I've been to 20 of them. I can talk for hours about the positives. The resilience that the people have, for example, if we talk about

0: Christian who sets up camp in a redwood tree for 2 years to save it, the Zanzibari man who restores his country's forests, and the scientist who studies the canopies while the monkeys study her.
1: After that, Witness History looks back to the start of David Attenborough's TV career.
2: Here, life is carried on in a very different way. Villages are dotted by the side of creeks and lagoons, and each one is surrounded by groves of coconut palms.
1: And at bbc.com, Unexpected Elements uncovers the biology behind centenarians.
3: Diet, weight, physical activity, these all play like a huge part. But what I found most interesting is that strong social ties are really fundamental to aging.
1: This is the BBC World Service.
4: Hello, this is Outside Source, live from the BBC's main newsroom here in central London. In a few minutes' time, we'll give you a sense of how the authorities are reacting in different countries to the fact that there are dozens of people who disembarked from a Dutch cruise ship who need to be contact traced because of the outbreak of hantavirus on that ship. We'll hear from our correspondent in the Netherlands. We'll hear from our correspondent in the Canary Islands. The ship is due to dock in the Canaries on Sunday.
5: BBC News with Sue Montgomery. The United States says it expects Iran to respond to its latest peace proposal before the end of today. The Secretary of State said Washington hoped for something that could enable serious negotiations. Despite a ceasefire, both sides have clashed in the Strait of Hormuz. Lebanon says 5 people have been killed by Israeli airstrikes in the south of the country. Meanwhile, Hezbollah said it had launched missiles at a military base in northern Israel in retaliation for Israeli attacks. Britain's right-wing populist party Reform has won hundreds of seats in local elections. With more than half of councils counted, the governing Labour Party and the main opposition Conservatives have suffered big losses. South Africa's President Cyril Ramaphosa faces possible impeachment after the Constitutional Court overturned a parliamentary vote that blocked proceedings 4 years ago. The court ruled that the theft of more than $500,000 from the president's rural home in 2020 should be investigated. The top court in the US state of Virginia has thrown out an attempt by the Democratic Party to redraw constituency boundaries in their favour. 4 men in Florida have been found guilty of plotting to assassinate Haiti's last democratically elected president. Jovenel Moïse was killed in 2021 by former Colombian soldiers recruited to carry out the attack. The Spanish football club Real Madrid has fined 2 star players, Federico Valverde and Aurelien Tchouaméni, €500,000 each. They'd been in an altercation during training that ended with Valverde being treated in hospital. The Pentagon has begun releasing what it says are never-before-seen files in UFOs. It said Americans wanted more transparency on issues like extraterrestrial life. BBC News.
4: 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We're live in our newsroom here in central London, keeping an eye on live pictures across the world. Currently, we're seeing Pope Leo in the Popemobile driving through the streets of Naples. It is a year ago today that the Pope took over the office of the Pontiff. There are other anniversaries going on in different parts of the world, including the fact that Russia will be marking its own Victory Day parade on Saturday, the anniversary of the end of World War II in Europe. And Ukraine and Russia have each accused the other of continuing strikes overnight into Friday, despite the unilateral announcement of a 2-day ceasefire by Russia in order to mark that historic anniversary. Irina Taranyuk is one of our regular guests and is taking a seat here. Irina is from BBC Ukrainian. Give us a sense then of these continuing strikes.
6: Well, James, there was another unilateral ceasefire announced by President Zelensky earlier this week on the 6th of May, which was violated straight away by massive drone strikes by Russia on Ukrainian territory. And Ukraine then said that it will respond in kind. When unilateral Russian ceasefire started last night at midday, Ukraine claims that Russia violated its own ceasefire on the front line, pushing near Slovyansk and also bombarding Ukrainian cities. So Russia claims that Ukraine fired over 1,000 drones on Russian territory, including hitting

0: Some territory deep inside, deep like 1,500 kilometers deep inside Russian. We do not know for sure in this environment who started, who was the first to hit. But the intrigue and the tension is around tomorrow's Victory Day parade in Moscow. Will Ukraine strike Moscow, Russian capital, or won't Ukraine strike Russian capital on the day that is has been made sacred by President Putin, the alternative, like the secular equivalent of national religion, Victory Day? It's a big deal in Russia. And according to Ukrainian military pundits, military experts, it makes no practical sense to hit Moscow, not least because everybody knows that how well protected Russian capital is, that there are layers and layers of air defenses, and we have seen in Steven Rosenberg's report from Moscow on the eve of the parade that Russians are nervous, they're worried. So some sort of provocation is expected. Ukrainians, on the other hand, are worried that Russia will stage a provocation and blame, like stage a false flag operation and blame Ukraine for it. So the result of uncertainty, and if there are strikes tomorrow, there will be mirroring Russian strikes on Ukrainian territory, according to Zelensky. So the intrigue is still there.
1: In the winter, we covered the fact that there were Russian airstrikes against the power infrastructure, the energy infrastructure, which, of course, caused a loss of power to those in the deep of Ukraine's winter. We're now well into the spring. Does that change the way the war is waged?
0: The change, the shift in the way the war is waged happened well, earlier this spring, when Ukrainian deep strikes deep into Russian territory and against oil facilities of Russia started bearing fruit. According to some estimates, up to 40% of Russian oil industry has been targeted since Ukraine started firing its long-distance drones against these facilities. So,
1: sorry, Irina, I'm just bringing Irina to a conclusion there. Sorry, rather rudely, I have to say, only because President Trump is beginning an address at the White House. Let's listen in.
2: That song, we could have listened to the whole song. We've had that right from the beginning. It's Lee Greenwood, and it's been a great tribute to all of us. Why don't we sit down? We've got plenty of time, right? Special people, very special people. And I hope you like what we're doing. Did everybody get to see the Presidential Walk of Fame? Right? And you have some of your favorite presidents there, some of your least favorite presidents. Some were good, some were great, some were terrible.
1: President Trump there speaking to what sounded like a pretty friendly audience on the patio of the White House. We're keeping an eye on what he has to say there. And we did want to reflect the fact that he's speaking live, because if he does speak about the prospects for peace in Iran, we will, of course, bring that straight to you. We want to turn, though, to another international story that affects many countries around the world. Health authorities in different countries, including the World Health Organization, I should say, are racing to trace dozens of people who disembarked a Dutch cruise ship before the outbreak of hantavirus, the rodent-borne hantavirus, had been detected. And anyone who's come into contact with them since then. The World Health Organization says that 5 cases have now been confirmed, including 3 deaths. Our correspondent Nick Beek is in Leiden in the Netherlands, where one of the cases is being treated.
3: If you listen to what the authorities here in the Netherlands are saying, they're really echoing what other agencies, what the likes of the World Health Organization are saying. They are making the point that the risk, they believe, to the wider public is low. They say that the transmission of hantavirus is nothing like that of COVID. So this is the message of reassurance they are trying to put out to people. In terms of what happens next with this patient, we're not quite sure. But certainly the Netherlands has been at the center of this, because the ship sailed under a Dutch flag. And so that's why, like other countries, they are coordinating. And really the focus for now is trying to trace all of those people who may have come into contact with people who were infected with the virus. Here

0: in the Netherlands, we know that in Amsterdam, about 20 minutes drive from here, you've got someone who worked for KLM, the airline, a member of staff there. She apparently had close contact with a woman who later died from it. So it would seem that this is a case of transmission. The authorities are saying that there needs to be prolonged contact. So it can't just be an interaction where you walk past someone in the street or maybe in a confined space for a short amount of time. They say it's not like, for example, being on a bus and someone with the virus is a few seats away, or on a train and you can pick up the virus. They say you have to be very close to someone for a prolonged amount of time. But clearly, with the experience that we all had of COVID, people will be really keen to get further updates. But for now, they say this is confined to the ship in terms of the outbreak. But obviously, a lot of effort underway now to try and trace people who may have been affected. And obviously, they want to stop any possibility of this spread going any further. Because if you look at different countries involved, we've got people in the UK, Singapore, and in the United States, for example, they're self-isolating for up to 45 days, sort of 6 weeks, as part of this effort to stop this going further.
1: Our correspondent Nick Peek in the Netherlands. Well, the ship, the cruise ship, is expected to dock in Spain's Canary Islands this weekend, potentially on Sunday. Our correspondent Guy Hedgecote is already there. He's in Tenerife.
2: Well, there has been a certain amount of unease here on the island of Tenerife, certainly the idea of the boat arriving here. We're expecting it to arrive probably on Sunday, and there's been political resistance to this from the local government here. It says it's not happy at the decision by the central government to allow the boat to come here. And also local people have expressed some resistance as well. Now, there are some local dock workers who have threatened to block the arrival of the boat when it tries to arrive, because they say there have not been enough guarantees in terms of safety for them and others on the island when it does arrive. And they are holding a protest today against the government's plans. Now, in light of all that, the Spanish government has been trying to reassure people by showing how safe it's going to be, it says, when the boat does arrive, and pointing out that the boat is not going to dock directly in the port, but rather it's going to anchor out to sea, and then the passengers are going to be brought in a smaller vessel to the island. And in theory, those who are not Spanish, which is most of them, will be directly repatriated to their countries almost immediately.
1: Guy Hedgecote reporting from the Canary Islands. James Reynolds with you on Outside Source from the BBC World Service. Live in the middle of our newsroom in central London, we turn to the world of sport now. And Lee James is on the line. And Lee, cancel anything that you're doing if you're a Premier League fan this weekend, because this could be it.
3: Yes, it could be a really decisive weekend. It is advantage Arsenal, James, in the Premier League title race. Manchester City dropped those points at Everton. Mikel Arteta's side then hold a 5-point advantage. They've played a game more, though, than their rivals. Pep Guardiola's City then know they need to win all their remaining games. It starts with a tough encounter against European chasing Brentford at the Etihad Stadium on Saturday. Arsenal, 3 wins away from winning the title, the first time since 2004. They'll look to avoid a slip-up, though, against relegation-threatened West Ham. They're back in the bottom three.
1: We will see. And history will be made in Toronto, I should say, when a new team plays for the first time in the WNBA.
3: Yes, that's right. Toronto Tempo. They're the first basketball team from Canada to play in the WNBA. They tip off their first ever game against the Washington Mystics later. Now, women's basketball has a long history in Canada. This is the first opportunity, though, for their players to be a part of a team, and for there to be a team in Canada playing in the highest league. Brittany Sykes says being part of this moment is about more than basketball, calling it a chance to inspire others and create visibility for the next generation.
4: To be able to be a part of that type of history, you know, I'm grateful. Like, it's a lot of gratitude, and it's just a lot of just remembering why you do what you do, right? You don't do it for yourself. You do it for those that, you know, might not think it can be possible. You know, you're being that possibility for them. You're being that visibility for them. So it's huge.
3: So that's the big news there in the 30th anniversary season of the WNBA. And in the last few hours, news from the football world in Spain. Real Madrid have fined their midfielders Ariel Tchouaméni and Federico Valverde a combined total of €1 million following a dressing room row between the pair. So Valverde went to hospital with a head injury after the disagreement. The 26-year-old France international Tchouaméni saying the pair hadn't come to blows, but the Uruguayan, his injury will keep him out of El Clásico against Barcelona on Sunday, which was caused when he

0: accidentally hit a table. So both players attended an internal disciplinary meeting on Friday, and they've accepted their fines of some €500,000 each.
1: Thanks so much to Lee with the sports. You're listening to Outside Source. When I was at school, and one of the years, if anyone worked very hard, the main prize you'd get in that class that year was a book by David Attenborough. And in that case, I remember the book was The Living Planet. For whatever reason, that year I happened to get the book, and I remember posing extremely proudly in the sun at the end of the year with my class prize, which was The Living Planet by David Attenborough. And I still have that to this day, and I'm sure what I've just said can be mirrored by so many of you thinking of the moments in which your own lives have intersected with the 70-year-long career of David Attenborough. He this morning turned 100. Celebrations have been led by King Charles and Queen Camilla. There'll be a special concert tonight at the Royal Albert Hall here in London, which will look back on some of the most memorable wildlife moments of the past 70 years of his career. Well, we brought together a number of wildlife filmmakers and photographers who've worked with him and been inspired by him. And also we'll hear from those who've been inspired to start careers in conservation. It is to those conservationists that we now turn. Paula Kaumbo joined us from Kenya. Rachel Graham is in Panama. And Charu Mishra spoke to us from India.
2: So David has been really a tremendous inspiration for my work. I think one of the things that I absolutely adore about him is his ability to geek out on nature. And so he's normalized being so into wildlife and nature for anybody who is a lover of wildlife globally. And he's given me a lot of the impetus to pursue careers in wildlife research and conservation, first terrestrially and then marine. And so I'm very grateful to him for that.
1: And you've said that on his series, the co-hosts are actually the species themselves.
2: The best part is that he's, I love his humility. He is not only a purveyor of joy about wildlife, and he gets right down on the ground with them or in the sea with them, but he also brings them to life. He helps give them a voice when all of these wildlife do not necessarily have their own voice, especially the marine species. And he makes them their co-hosts. In fact, they're the stars of the show. And that's phenomenal.
1: Let's bring in Charu. You grew up in Delhi in the 1980s. How has Sir David Attenborough played a part in your life?
3: When I was growing up in India, there's not like many televisions around. And, you know, my parents didn't have too much money, but they had lots of books. So for me, Sir David opened up the natural world through his books. And when I was still a kid, I might have been 14 or 15 years old, and I got a copy of his book, The Living Planet. And that really opened my imagination for the natural world. I still remember reading about the Himalayas, the Kali Gandaki River of the Himalayas, and so on. And that stayed with me throughout my life. And I think that really sparked this genuine curiosity and wonder about nature, and it happened through one of his books.
1: Let's bring in Paula in Kenya. Tell us about how David Attenborough's work has influenced and affected your own conservation efforts.
4: I share a lot of what Rachel and Charu have said. You know, I run a conservation organization called Wildlife Direct, and we were so inspired by Sir David's ability to basically make nature and wild animals accessible to everyone. And it's not just that they're amazing and it's nerdy. I feel like it's very intimate and natural. But the most important thing that he's done for me, my organization, and I think Africa in general, is to awaken us to the fact that we can be the authors of our own stories. His ability to tell stories about Africa's wildlife has kind of like woken everyone up. We should be telling our wildlife stories. We should be out there learning about these creatures, making films ourselves and sharing them with our networks. When I was at the coast recently, I met a little boy, and he was walking around in the little pools by the shore. And he was just so full of knowledge. He had so many facts on his

0: fingertips, and he'd been watching Attenborough films, and he was telling me about all the animals that he was going to find in the water. And it just amazed me that one person half a world away was able to inspire a little boy in a village in Kenya to go and actually go exploring in nature. And that's the real power of his work.
1: I'd like to hear more about the conservation work that you each do in different parts of the world. Rachel in Panama, tell us about your work.
2: I want to add to what Paula said. She's absolutely right. I mean, Sir David has been such a catalyst for hope and curiosity, and that connection with nature, either through TV sets or through his books and more. And that's very much what we're doing with my organization, Mar Alliance, in multiple countries and in the tropics, and all locally led, where we're trying to connect fishers and local communities with their own marine wildlife and promote stewardship through basic research as well, which has been absolutely fundamental to understanding what we have and how best we can actually protect it. And one of the examples of this is, you know, we found out a lot about some of the migratory patterns that's occurring with sharks and rays and turtles and other big fin fish in the Western Caribbean between Honduras, Guatemala, Belize, and Mexico. And as such, we're really trying to drill down and understand how this connection between these four countries is forming actually a superhighway of sorts, like a shark superhighway. And this has just generated so much curiosity and excitement with folks in the four countries and governments, communities, and especially fishers who used to fish a lot of these more critically endangered species and now have become their stewards. And they are passing on their knowledge to the next generation and the students. And so they're taking little parts of what Sir David had been sharing with all of us, and each of them are becoming Attenboroughs of sorts.
1: Right. Inevitably, there's going to be a post-David Attenborough era. Who's going to tell the stories of that era?
3: There are already millions of little Sir Davids out there. And the reason I say this is because his impact has been generational, right? I've seen my own child, my own son, as he was growing up. I've got a video of him when he was like maybe 3 or 4 years old, imitating Sir David, trying to be Sir David, telling stories of his own imaginary world. He called them the blue world and the purple world and so on. I've just heard Paula talk about a young boy that she met on the beach who was equally inspired. So I feel that the kind of impact, the remarkable impact Sir David has had already on our generation as well as the next generation, I think he and his voice will continue in amongst a lot of the children around the world who will take on the mantle of conservation and communicating conservation after Sir David. I'm pretty sure about that.
1: Chara, when you look at snow leopards in particular, what are the stories you want to tell?
3: The snow leopard is, again, you know, it's one of these fascinating species that are very hard to for people to film and to tell stories around, because it's just so difficult to see them in the wild and, you know, to be able to film them and things like that. That's not to say that some remarkable films haven't been made. But really, the story of the snow leopard is the story of the Ice Ages, and it is the story of people coexisting with them through time. And we often tend to think of them as these very distant, you know, mythical species that, you know, don't have anything to do with us. And, you know, they're really far away and so on. But I'd like to really break that myth, because these animals have coexisted with humans for thousands of years. In fact, you know, they have developed some genetic adaptations to survive in high mountain environments, low oxygen environments, which are very similar to the adaptations that the high mountain humans have developed. So it's been an incredible case of convergent evolution.
1: One of the things anyone knows about Attenborough is his sense of enthusiasm and wonder, that you just have to watch a few minutes of one of his programs to appreciate that. I wonder, in each of your

0: many years as a conservationist, whether you've had a moment of enthusiasm or wonder which stands out to you all. Let's begin with Rachel in Panama.
1: I would say it was one in 1998. I was trying to figure out what was going on with fish that were aggregating at a certain time of the year. Fishermen were catching thousands and thousands of these fish, the mutton snappers, Lucianus and Alice. And they mentioned that there were a lot of big sharks. And of course, I was already a big shark fanatic at that point. So tumble over backside from the small boat, end up in clear blue waters. This is off the coast of the Belize Barrier Reef. And all of a sudden, I start seeing the formations of thousands and thousands of mutton, kubera, dog snappers. And before I knew it, dolphins were zipping through these huge schools of fish, and then turtles, and then bull sharks. And before I knew it, I turned around, I see the fish, they're starting to spawn, they create this massive opalescent cloud that you can barely see through, and you have no idea what's coming your way until all of a sudden this massive maw comes right at you. And it's the 4 to 5 foot wide open mouth of the world's biggest fish, the whale shark. And that's when we realized, when they were talking big sharks, they were talking about whale sharks, the biggest sharks of them all. And this set us on the path of discovery. What are these fish doing here? What are these sharks doing here? And that was my major aha moment. And from that, I've drawn sustenance into almost everything else that I've done. And I've had several other aha moments, but that one is firmly lodged in my brain.
0: Paula, what about you and Kenya?
2: Well, you know, I did my PhD on elephants and spent a lot of time studying elephants. But it wasn't until we were desperately trying to put together a campaign to stop the poaching during the resurgence of ivory trade in about 2014, 2015. And I went to Amboseli National Park with the American ambassador at the time, who we wanted his support. I took him out on a Land Rover together with these two wonderful women who study the elephants out there. They are from the local community, or one of them, her name is Katito. And we're out there driving around, sitting on the top of the vehicle. We stopped, and the matriarch is a female called Enid. I was just enjoying being surrounded by elephants, and I asked the ambassador, Mr. Godek, do you want to say something? And I was filming him on my camera. And he turned to the elephants and he said, "Hello, Enid," and he waved his hand. And all of the elephants just stopped feeding and then came together and walked directly to the car. And I'm filming and he's just watching them. And Enid walks right up to him and waves her trunk back at him and then continued walking. And for me, that moment of awe and wonder was this human connection. This elephant was replicating a genuine greeting, and I had it on my little camera. And this ambassador had no idea how special the moment was to him. It was probably, this happens every day, but for me it was like, wow, this is what makes us want to fight to save these kinds of amazing species, is having this human connection.
0: Charu in India.
3: Well, my Sir David Attenborough moments actually are, I think, to do with Sir David himself. So there's one time when there was a very fancy dinner. It was part of the Whitley Fund for Nature's events. And that's where one of the times that I met Sir David. And the moment he found out that I worked on snow leopards, it was incredible. Here were all these people, everybody wanting to talk to Sir David, but he wanted to talk to me, and not because of who I was, but because he thought I knew something about snow leopards. And then he had just so many questions to ask me, you know, with such humility and a childlike curiosity. And, you know, that was like incredible for me.
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0: Museum is packing up millions of creatures. 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
4: Coming up on Outlook, here on the BBC World Service, with me, Asya Fuchs. Forests can be peaceful places, but that calm can be deceptive.
5: There certainly were flying squirrels, and, you know, they were beautiful and wonderful, but there is no two ways about it. They were pesky and, you know, always in my stuff. And I literally had one fly in, land on my shoulder, and grab my sandwich out of my hands that I was trying to deliver to my mouth one time.
4: Nate Madsen spent 2 years living high up in a giant redwood tree to save it from being felled. Biologist Nalini Nadkarni devoted her life to studying the treetops. Her fiancé was devoted to her, and he had an unusual way of showing it.
6: I have an ant named after me. My husband is an entomologist. He studies ants. So when he proposed to me and he said, you know, if you marry me, I will name an ant after you. And he did.
4: Was this what swayed Nalini? Find out after the news.
7: BBC News with Sue Montgomery. The US Secretary of State says Washington is expecting a response today on the peace proposal it sent to Iran. Marco Rubio said he hoped Iran would make a serious offer. There have been fears that negotiations could fall apart due to clashes in the Strait of Hormuz. Mina Joshagani is from BBC Persian.
8: We know that Iranians are still reviewing that 14-point memorandum that is really only about the ceasefire and what to do with the Strait of Hormuz. And then within 30 days, we have time to talk about how we are going to talk about the nuclear program and the missile program and all of that things, which really brings us to the point zero before war.
7: Lebanon says 5 people have been killed by Israeli airstrikes in the south of the country. The health ministry said 4 people were killed in the town of Toura. Earlier, the civil defense agency said a rescuer was killed in what it called a targeted attack. Meanwhile, Hezbollah said it had launched missiles at a military base in northern Israel in retaliation for ongoing Israeli attacks. The Iranian-backed group and Israel agreed a truce last month, but fighting has continued. Britain's right-wing populist party, Reform, has won hundreds of seats in local elections. With more than half of England's local councils counted, the governing Labour Party and the main opposition Conservatives have suffered big losses. Labour says it's lost in Wales, where it's been in government since devolution nearly 3 decades ago. The leftist Green Party has also won increased support. Its leader, Zach Polanski, spoke to reporters after a Green victory in London.
9: Two-party politics is not just dying, it is dead and it is buried. And actually, whether it's here that Labour have been rejected or whether we're seeing around the country, it's very clear that the new politics is the Green Party versus Reform.
7: The South African president, Cyril Ramaphosa, faces possible impeachment after the Constitutional Court overturned a parliamentary vote that blocked proceedings 4 years ago. The court ruled that MPs acted unlawfully when they rejected an independent panel report, which said Mr. Ramaphosa should answer questions over the theft of more than $500,000 from his rural home in 2020. Myeni Jones reports from Johannesburg.
10: Reacting to the judgment, opposition leader Julius Malema of the left-wing Economic Freedom Fighters called for President Cyril Ramaphosa to resign and for Parliament to start impeachment proceedings against him. In 2024, Mr. Malema's party started the legal process which led to today's judgment. If Parliament complies with the ruling, it could lead to the president having to attend long and embarrassing impeachment hearings. Mr. Ramaphosa has repeatedly denied any wrongdoing and was never charged with any crime.
7: BBC News. At least 40 people have been killed in attacks by jihadists linked to the Islamic State group in eastern Congo. Local officials say fighters from the Allied Democratic Forces carried out raids this week in parts of North Kivu and Ituri provinces. The top court in the U.S. state of Virginia has thrown out an attempt by the Democratic Party to redraw constituency boundaries. Voters had approved the proposal in a referendum. The new map would have boosted the Democrats' chances of winning a majority in the U.S. House of Representatives in November. Anthony Zarka reports from Virginia.
11: By a 4-3 vote, the Virginia court struck down the state's new congressional maps on procedural grounds. The state legislature, the majority said, had approved the April voter referendum after the start of early voting in last year's state elections, in violation of Virginia's constitution. The new map would have given Democrats the advantage in 10 of the state's 11 congressional districts, an opportunity to flip 4 seats currently held by Republicans. Virginia's effort was a response to Republican moves to draw more favorable congressional lines in Texas, Missouri, and North Carolina.
7: 4 men in Florida have been found guilty of plotting to assassinate Haiti's last democratically elected president, Jovenel Moïse, who was killed 5 years ago. Prosecutors said the men helped finance, organize, and coordinate the plot by recruiting former Colombian soldiers to carry out the attack. The Spanish football giants Real Madrid have fined 2 star players €500,000 each after a training ground bust-up that ended with one of them being treated in hospital for head injuries. Federico Valverde suffered a concussion that's ruled him out of playing for at least 10 days. He'd been in an altercation with the French international Aurélien Tchouaméni. BBC News.
12: Hi, I'm Asya Books, and welcome to Outlook Mixtape from the BBC World Service. How do you feel about trees? Personally, I sometimes prefer their company to people. They don't talk back, for one thing. But as you'll hear today, relationships with trees are not without their complications. We've been digging into the Outlook archive and pulling out some of our favorite stories from the woods. People whose lives have been shaped, transformed, or completely upended by these majestic beings. We start with a story about a man who loved a tree so much, he moved into it. In 2019, Emily Webb spoke to Nate Madsen.
13: Would you describe Mariah as beautiful?
5: Absolutely. She's 200 plus feet tall, approximately, let's say, 18 feet in diameter at the base, garnished with beautiful lichens and moss, robust red bark with vibrant green leaves, and her stature as a being exhibits her, you know, life story of 1,000 years or more.
13: Why the name Mariah?
5: After the wind. I'm not going to insult you with my singing voice. There's a reason I'm not a rock star. But, they call the wind Mariah.
14: The rain is Tess, the fire is Joe, and they call the wind Mariah.
5: When I first got up there, I was like, the wind is going to be an intense thing. And I named her after that.
13: You've probably caught on by now that the lovely Mariah is a tree, a tall redwood in Humboldt County, California. And this is the tale of how Nate Madsen spent 2 years living in her branches. They first met in 1998. Nate was a law student working odd jobs to support his studies, and he'd often drive through Mariah's home, a redwood forest, in his car. Then he got a shock.
5: One day, it's all marked with orange paint and designated for cutting.
13: The redwoods were going to be cut down by a logging company, and the news hit Nate hard.
5: The first time I drove through and saw the trees marked, I was actually on my way home to pack for a snowboarding trip, and I sat down on the side of the road and made a little promise to the forest that if I got back and the trees were not cut, I would do something about it. And when I got back, the trees were not cut, and I had previously gone for a hike in the area and had selected 3 trees that I thought would be candidates, if you will, for protecting.
13: One of those trees was Mariah.
5: And eventually they began cutting, And I was on a construction job and climbing a ladder when my friend Rogers turns to me and says, you know, they're cutting today. It's probably going to be all done. And of those three trees,

0: I was the only one remaining when I got back that night after work.
1: So what did you decide to do?
0: My friend Roger dropped me off, and I climbed up into the branches and, you know, waited for morning to tell the logging crew that they weren't going to be able to cut that tree.
1: Now, this is a form of protest called tree sitting, where activists live in trees to prevent them from being felled. It's illegal and it's dangerous. This was Nate's first time tree sitting. He wasn't experienced or prepared for what was going to happen.
2: When the loggers did come, it sounds like it was quite unnerving being up there.
0: Yes, initially it was extremely unnerving. I didn't anticipate the hostility that I received that first morning. You know, that didn't go on for too long. There was, you know, a matter of weeks before they were done logging in that region and a matter of months before, you know, the really hostile interactions kind of dissipated.
2: So the idea was that you would be based in this tree and you being there would stop them from logging it. I mean, practically, how does that work, setting up your home in a tree?
0: First couple of nights I just spent sleeping on branches. And then as time went on, the sophistication of the quote-unquote tree sit, if you will, developed. You know, I built a small platform that I lived on for a number of months, and then I got another small platform. And then after that, I was like, this is crazy. It's windy. It's scary. And so I developed, what we termed Mariah's Manor. And it was, you know, a relatively comfortable sleeping space. It was about 5 foot by maybe 12 foot. And then I had a little 4x4 foot off to the side that, you know, you could move around on while you're maneuvering supplies and things. So it really changed the game.
2: And how high up were you?
0: The first platform I had was at about 170 feet. And then I built the second platform was right below that. And then when I dropped down to about 130 feet up, things were way more stable.
2: And living, I mean, it's so high, living at that sort of height, what is it like around you? I mean, what is the wildlife like? What does it look like?
0: That height, you're, of course, engaging mostly with birds. There certainly were flying squirrels, and, you know, they were beautiful and wonderful, but there is no two ways about it. They were pesky and, you know, always in my stuff. They would send a decoy who would, like, hop across your platform right in front of you, you know, to distract you. And then as you went to chase them away, another one would sneak around behind and sneak into your open food bucket. And I literally had one fly in, land on my shoulder and grab my sandwich out of my hands that I was trying to deliver to my mouth one time.
2: Wow.
0: It was kind of ridiculous, really.
2: What would you use for a toilet?
0: It's just all about contain, seal, and, you know, send it down and bury it.
2: And people would come to visit you, wouldn't they?
0: Yeah, absolutely.
2: Including your girlfriend who would scale the tree to see you.
0: Yep, that's true.
2: I mean, that's quite a commitment. What would she do?
0: When I first climbed Mariah, I just climbed up the branches and, you know, that was that. I didn't have any formal climbing experience, but I got formal training once I lived in a tree. So by the time Sue was climbing up, you know, I had ropes, I had harnesses.
2: It sounds like it could be very dangerous.
0: Sure. Yeah. I mean, anytime you're suspended over 100 feet above the ground, you've got an element of danger for sure. But, you know, it's dangerous to drive in a car, too.
2: And can you describe the view when you were up in Mariah?
0: Sure. Yeah. It was a magnificent view. To the east is Kneeland Ridge, which is a, you know, a meadowy forest mosaic. And that's where I would watch the sunrises. To the west was the Pacific Ocean.
2: What was it like to watch the sun set over the Pacific Ocean from Mariah?
0: You know, a fantastic way to end your day.
1: In the years spent living in Mariah's branches, it wasn't all sunrises and sunsets. Nate's activism attracted attention. Journalists came and wrote articles, and he decided that this would also be a good time to finish his university degree.
0: As I was sitting around figuring out what to do with my time, which of course sometimes was jam-packed with interviews and, you know, various things, trying to do outreach to help raise awareness for and protect the forest. But there were also downtimes, obviously. And, you know, I had read a lot of good books and done all that, but I was like, well, what should I do with my time? And so I was like, well, I probably should get around to finishing my degree. So I called and found some professors willing to work with me and did some correspondence work and managed to finalize my degree.
2: From the tree?
0: From the tree, yep.
2: What was your graduation ceremony like?
0: Well, I didn't attend the official ceremony at Humboldt State University.

0: university, but, you know, we had a little celebration all our own, and some folks came and gathered. We had a little party and a celebration. Pomp and Circumstance was played at full volume, and, you know, I had a cap and gown, and it was great. We had a great time.
1: And did you do that from the bottom of the tree? You didn't make everyone come up?
0: Oh, no, everybody stayed at the bottom, but I stayed up top. No, you know, Mariah never got left unattended.
1: You spent almost 2 years living in Mariah. It seems like a huge sacrifice to make in many ways. Why was it so important to you?
0: You know, the ancient forests are a precious commodity. You know, they have intrinsic value of their own. And, you know, they have been liquidated to a point where so few of these original forest stands remain. And, you know, I've always felt a draw and a connection to the trees. I've been climbing trees since literally I was a toddler. I got in trouble in third grade all the time for climbing trees. And when the teacher would make me write standards, I will not climb trees, I will not climb trees, I will not climb trees, I just eliminated the knot and was, I will climb trees, I will climb trees, I will climb trees.
1: Did you feel like there was a less dangerous way you could have protested this?
0: Well, you know, there are always less dangerous ways to do things in life. You can choose to walk instead of driving a car to get to work, but most of us choose the car because it's the most efficient and effective way to do it. Mariah would have been cut that very morning if I hadn't climbed up there. The local residents had sued the timber company, but the lawsuit held up the logging, but it didn't stop it.
1: Why was it you did eventually come down from Mariah?
0: The timber harvest plans, which is what regulates harvest in California, they do have a time frame. The time frame had lapsed, and when the plan was closed, I came down.
1: What was it like adjusting to life on the ground?
0: It was a big adjustment. The sensory experience of life is very different when you're completely separated from the input of modern life. I mean, you know, one of the things that was extremely shocking was when I came down and it was like, oh, TV is a thing. Like, people are watching TV a lot.
1: Do you ever visit Mariah nowadays?
0: Yes. Not as often as I'd like, but, you know, yeah.
1: When you do see Mariah now, does it feel a bit like seeing an old friend?
0: Absolutely. She was very influential in a formidable part of my life.
2: Nate Madsen is now a lawyer, still fighting for the environment. By the way, climbing trees can be really dangerous, sometimes with life-changing consequences, as we'll hear later. But for now, we're keeping our feet firmly planted on the ground as we head to Pemba, part of the Zanzibar archipelago, off the east coast of Africa. It's known as the Green Island, but by the end of the 20th century, significant parts of its forest were degraded or gone altogether. As a result, the land was suffering, and so were the people farming it. In 2018, Matthew Bannister spoke to Mubarak Musa Omar, a man who set out to bring the forest back, though it wasn't exactly the career he'd imagined for himself.
3: Well, I studied accounting. My father was not very well up financially, and after graduating high school, I needed to pick up a job to help sustain my family as well. And that's how I ended up working in an office as an administrator and as an accountant.
4: But one day when Mubarak was taking colleagues around the islands, something finally clicked.
3: That sparked something in me. It brought back the memories of my childhood, me being outdoors in the forest, in the trees, we'd go out in the ocean, and all these things came back. I just said to myself, I mean, this is what I love doing.
4: So Mubarak quit his job.
3: And so I studied even harder and got to learn more about forestry. I got to learn more about the marine life, and I just loved everything about it. And now I've become such an expert. You can ask me anything about the forest, you can ask me anything about the oceans, and I'll be able to tell you.
4: In 2007, Mubarak set up an organization called Community Forests Pemba. He began collecting seeds from nearby forests, and he went around the different islands and villages trying to convince locals to start planting trees.
3: The challenge was awakening the community so they understand what they faced at that time. And we had to go round, we had to speak to a lot of

0: people. We had to convince them in different languages, in different ways. You see, many of the guys that we approached didn't want to believe anything we had to tell them because they thought we were just going to lie to them like every other person who came with the name of protecting environment. And it really was hard when we started. But then I remember, for instance, we went to a place called Ntambwe, and everyone there ran away. They didn't want to hear anything we had to say. But I didn't give up. And eventually, one by one, they started listening. I would even camp in their villages day and night. I would go on, and I insisted in talking to them and trying to explain to them. And also, I went to the extent of quoting chapters from the Quran and teachings of the Prophet. And they started listening slowly. I managed to convince a few people, you know, and then these few people would help convince more people, and the crowd sort of grew bigger until they eventually got it. But when they did, we thought the hard part was done with, but this is when it got even harder, because now we had to do a lot of things practically. We had to go and show them where to plant trees. We had seedlings to carry and transport from one place to another and distribute around the village and show them the importance of taking care of them. We would go to schools, we'd go to the mosques to talk to people. And we ended up sometimes camping for 3 days in just one spot. It took a lot of perseverance to get where we are.
1: In that first year, they planted 100,000 trees, and it was tough going.
0: I would say the hard times was when we didn't have enough funding for what we were doing and some of the projects that we were undertaking. During these times, I would go like a whole day without even eating because personally I didn't have enough money for myself. I would carry just a bottle of water and that would take me the whole day. But I just kept pushing because I really had a passion for this. I didn't let it kill my spirit. I just kept going on and on. But also one other thing I have to mention is, remember when we were crossing from island to island during the high season and the monsoon winds would blow, that time can be really, really hard and scary. I can't remember the exact dates, but the ocean was so harsh, the ocean was so rough that day. We literally had to stop and go back halfway through because we were so scared we had to stop and wait until things calmed down. And I remember another time, I wasn't personally on this trip, but I had sent my staff out on assignment. And as they were crossing in the ocean, their boat was literally flipped over and they were in the ocean for a bit. And by the grace of God, another boat happened to pass by and they helped them and picked them up and brought them back on shore. And you can imagine how scared they were and how scared I was. These are some of the experiences we've had. But I wouldn't let it kick me out of what I was doing. I held on to my passion and what I was doing to the end. It gives me a lot of pleasure just to see the results of all the work that you have been doing. It's clear when you walk around there, the flora and fauna is coming back. It's beautiful. The forests are growing back. The fruits are slowly coming back as well. Animals can be seen, especially in the drier season. Agriculture is improving because of improved condition in the area. So it's all just so pleasing to see all this change taking place. My dreams are to see the beauty and the productivity of our island coming back. That's my main dream, and by the grace of God, it will happen.
2: And it is happening, despite the ongoing environmental and economic challenges on the island. Mubarak's community forest Pemba is still going strong and has expanded into women's economic empowerment and social enterprise. Now we're making our way to the tippity tops of rainforest canopies with ecologist Nalini Nadkarni in Costa Rica. Nalini has spent countless hours high up in the treetops in some very interesting company. In 2019, Outlook's Joe Fijian wondered what a group of monkeys makes of this scientist when they encounter her on their territory, dangling from a branch and looking right back at them.
3: It's really funny. You know, we can sit up in the forest canopy and rest on our ropes for a while. And then this herd of howler monkeys will come across and just sort of sit and watch us. And I really feel like in some ways, you know, maybe we're their television program. Like, oh, here's the 230, you know, biologist that they've come to come to take a look at. And they never approach us aggressively. I think there's an air of mutual

0: curiosity. So I'm always very happy to stop my work and just, you know, make the acquaintance of whoever it is passing through the canopy.
1: Mm-hmm. And what about the plants out there?
0: They're very, very diverse in what they look like. Some of them are orchids, which most of us are familiar with. So they're just leafy plants with just remarkably complex flowers. Bromeliads, which are related to pineapples, have these sort of spiky rosette growth habit in which the water that they can hold on to is like a little pond in the middle of this spiky crown of leaves. And then you get just regular looking shrubs. You get mosses. You get lichens. You get sort of a carpet of this incredibly diverse array.
1: This sounds like more than a job, though. This sounds like a passion.
0: Oh, yeah. Oh, definitely. I don't even think of it as a job. I think of it actually as plurk. You know, it is work, but it's a combination of play and work.
1: Plurk.
0: Yeah.
1: have you patented that?
0: No, I haven't. It's free for anyone to use. But I think I just am so privileged and fortunate to be able to be in a job that allows me to delve into the things that I'm curious about, to share the knowledge that I'm able to gain with my students and my colleagues, with other people who are scientists, but also people who aren't scientists. And to me, that's a great joy.
1: Your career very nearly came crashing to a halt, though, when you were, 15 meters up in a tree and came crashing out of that tree. How did that happen? Do you remember what happened?
0: I was doing research in the temperate rainforest of the Olympic National Park with my graduate students. We were climbing trees, we were collecting mosses, we were setting up some experiments. So I don't remember the fall itself from this big leaf maple tree, and I do remember that the rope failed. I fell 15 meters or 50 feet to the forest floor. My students ran out to the road. They were able to make a call to the ranger station, and we got a helicopter. I was medevaced out to the Harborview Medical Center in Seattle, and there I spent about 2 weeks in the intensive care unit, another 2 months in the hospital, and then 5 or 6 months sort of recovering physically.
1: What damage had you done to yourself?
0: Well, it was pretty severe. I was out for 10 minutes, so I had a severe concussion and traumatic brain injury. I burst 5 vertebrae in my thoracic, so I now have a spinal fusion. I broke my pelvis in 3 places. I broke 9 ribs. I broke my fibula. I lost my spleen. I lacerated a lung. So I was in bad shape for quite a while.
1: Yeah.
0: But luckily and sort of miraculously, I made an amazing recovery, I have to say, thanks to medical help and the support of family and friends and my connection to nature, really, just knowing I needed to get back to nature and being able to hike out there in the forest. So now I'm recovered in that I've been climbing trees, I've been snowboarding, hiking 18 miles a day. I can't run quite as far as I used to. I can only run about 2 miles a day.
1: I can't believe you're still climbing trees.
0: Oh, yeah, I am. And I'm very glad to be able to do that. I do feel incredibly fortunate, and I think the fall helped me recognize the value of life. It just, I mean, that sounds so trite, but it really does. When you feel that breath of death on your neck.
1: Did your family just understand that, or did they try to talk you out of resuming this work at the top of the canopy?
0: I think they understood it. I think they understand the nature of who I am and what I feel is important in life to do. Now that I am back to myself, I think they're just really happy that I am. I just feel like I'm the luckiest girl in the world.
1: Just one other thing I wanted to ask you. I believe you have an aunt named after you.
0: Yes, I have an aunt named after me. My husband is an entomologist. He studies ants, and he's a taxonomist. So when he proposed to me and he said, you know, if you marry me, I will name an ant after you. And he did. 7 years later, he found an ant that lives actually in the canopy. He calls it an elegant canopy ant, and its name is Procryptoceros nalini.
1: When he said to you, if you marry me, I'll name an aunt after you, did you think this was a suitably romantic gesture?
0: Absolutely. I mean, what girl could say no to that?
2: Procryptoceros nalini. It does have a certain ring to it, don't you think? Nalini Nadkarni speaking to Joe Fidgen in 2019. If you have a woodland story of your own, why not share it with us? Just search for BBC World Service and Outlook and follow the links from there. After the break, we go to the forests of Brazil in search of their indigenous inhabitants. That's in a couple of minutes.
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4: There's a lot of miscarriages that are happening.

0: the women that are working in the landfill, we also know the facts behind what we are breathing and interacting with every day of our lives in plastic.
1: A baby, for instance, will need 2,520 diapers annually. Not every family can afford that.

0: BBC News with Chris Aldridge. Britain's Prime Minister Keir Starmer has been dealt a major blow in his biggest electoral test since taking power 2 years ago. His Labour Party has hemorrhaged support in England and suffered an historic defeat in Wales. The biggest electoral winner has been the right-wing populist party Reform. President Trump says Russia and Ukraine have agreed a three-day ceasefire starting on Saturday to coincide with events to mark the Allied victory in the Second World War. He said the ceasefire had been agreed by Presidents Putin and Zelensky at his request. The United States says it expects Iran to respond to its latest peace proposal before the end of today. The Secretary of State, Marco Rubio, said Washington hoped for something that could enable serious negotiations. The US has confirmed that it will facilitate 2 days of intensive talks between Lebanon and Israel on Thursday and Friday next week. A shaky ceasefire officially remains in place between Israel and the Lebanese group Hezbollah, but both sides have continued to carry out attacks. The top court in the US state of Virginia has thrown out an attempt by the Democratic Party to redraw constituency boundaries in their favor. Voters had approved the proposal in a referendum. Four men in Florida have been found guilty of plotting to assassinate Haiti's last democratically elected president. Jovenel Moise was killed by former Colombian soldiers recruited to carry out the attack. Colombia has suspended arrest warrants for 29 members of the Clan del Golfo, the country's largest criminal organization. The measure will allow the group's affiliates to travel to two officially designated areas where the government hopes to make progress negotiating the dissolution of the clan. Real Madrid have fined two star players, Federico Valverde and Aurelien Tchouaméni, €500,000 each. They'd been in an altercation during training that ended with Valverde being treated in hospital. BBC News.
1: Down the back straight!
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6: Hello, I'm Lee James. Coming up this Friday on Sport Today, history will be made in Toronto as a brand new Canadian team joins the WNBA for its 30th season. And cycling's Giro d'Italia started in Bulgaria. It's the first time the Grand Tour has been held there.
7: It's crazy that Giro will be start here in Bulgaria. I'm so excited. It's amazing for me. It's amazing for my country. I don't have words to say how happy I am.
6: But first, football, and its advantage, Arsenal in the Premier League title race after Manchester City dropped points at Everton. Mikel Arteta's side hold a five-point advantage, having played a game more than their rivals. Pep Guardiola knows City need to win all their remaining games, starting with a tough encounter against European chasing Brentford at the Etihad Stadium on Saturday evening.
8: So good. Incredible season. Clear what they do and difficult to challenge them. But same time. Three games left in Etihad and go for it. So, I love to be at home, what can I say? So hopefully they can come and, put pressure on our Arsenal winning our games, or we can do.
6: Well, the BBC's football reporters John Bennett and John Southall are with us to look ahead to the weekend's action. And Pep Guardiola's side have dropped the joint most Premier League points from winning position since the turn of the year, John Bennett. And Guardiola accepting now the race is not in their hands.
9: Yeah, and he looked stunned, didn't he, when Everton were having that 14-minute spell, taking a 3-1 lead. But it's what we've been saying over the last few weeks on this show. This City side, they can be vulnerable. You can get at them as well. Having said that, you have to praise their spirit for rescuing a point. And at home, he said he's happy to be back at home, unbeaten in each of their last 15 Premier League games. So you'd expect them to keep putting Arsenal under pressure. They've got a good record against Brentford. But interestingly, all of their victories against Brentford since 1997 have been by a one or a two goal margin. So it could actually be a close one this weekend.
6: And in terms of the title race, City aren't used to chasing, John Southall. They've never won a title under Guardiola in this situation. So is Pep going to be able to find some magic to try and chase down and win from this position?
10: Might find some magic, but it might not be enough. That's the problem now. Every chance they'll win the last four games, though Bournemouth away looks a tricky match. But that draw, as John said, at Everton, that mad quarter of an hour could prove really costly for them. They've now handed the advantage to Arsenal. And you have to say, Arsenal look a different proposition now than they did maybe a month ago. They just have to hope Arsenal slip up somewhere.

0: I'm just not sure they will.
1: And you mentioned the record against Brentford, John Bennett, but they're playing well, aren't they? They're aiming for European qualification. Got lots on this game.
2: Yeah, what a season, as Pep Guardiola said in that clip. Although they were on a six-game winless run, weren't they, before that win over West Ham at the weekend. But that win's given them new momentum. Lots to play for, just 1 point behind Bournemouth in sixth, but only 3 points above Fulham, down in 11th. It's really congested in that area of the park. Not so great away from home, though. Only Fulham, Wolves and Burnley have lost more on the road than them, so tough to see them getting anything from this game against Man City.
1: So much to play for, John Southall, in that congested race for Europe.
0: Yeah, I mean, it could be brilliant, couldn't it? It could go right down to the final Sunday of the season for those European places. And you have to say, Brentford is still in a really good position. That sixth place, let's not forget, could still be a Champions League, and there could be an absolutely almighty scramble for that on the final weekend of the season. What I would say about Brentford, they still have to play Man City, as we said, and also Liverpool away in their final three games, so it might just elude them. But, you know, it's been a great season, and if they were to get a European place, what an achievement that would be for Keith Andrews. But John touched on it there. I just wonder if those five draws on the trot will probably ultimately cost them.
1: Well, they're a point behind Bournemouth, who are in sixth. They're Bournemouth are at Fulham on Saturday. But they've dropped defender Alex Jimenez from their squad while they investigate posts on social media. The 21-year-old Spaniard, who arrived from AC Milan last summer, won't feature then in Saturday's game. And the club have said this: AFC Bournemouth are aware of posts circulating on social media involving right-back Alex Jimenez. The club understand the seriousness of the matter, and it is currently being investigated. Let's get back to the title race. Arsenal are at West Ham then on Sunday, a match that has huge implications for the title race, for the relegation battle. We'll hear from Mikel Arteta. First, Nuno Espirito Santo then, with his Hammers side back in the drop zone after their defeat to Brentford.
3: Was a tough weekend for all of us. Of course, a bad result. First half positive. I think we performed well. We had our moments, but overall, a bad weekend. That I said before, it's only up to us to react and bounce back.
4: Show the same level of energy, hunger and desire that we showed all season or more. Because, as you said, we are closer and closer, and everything that we do know is going to matter to win it or not.
1: Yeah, closer and closer. Three wins away from becoming Premier League champions for the first time since 2004. And John Southall, I think the fans will be feeling, if they can avoid a slip-up in this one, if they can get over that hurdle, the title's almost theirs.
0: Yeah, I think you're right. I think if they win on Sunday at West Ham, the title is theirs. I think you have to say that. After West Ham, they've got Burnley at home and Crystal Palace away 4 days before the Conference League final that Crystal Palace will be playing in. And if someone had said to Arsenal fans at the beginning of the season, this would be the scenario to win the league with three games to go, they'd have taken it, no doubt about it. Beat West Ham, beat Burnley and beat Palace and you win the title. I mean, what an opportunity now for Arsenal.
1: And John Bennett, they've got the momentum as well, haven't they, of reaching the Champions League final, and they look much more of an attacking threat now with Bukayo Saka back in the team.
2: Yeah, he's not quite there yet in terms of full match fitness and being able to complete 90 minutes, but against Fulham, against Atletico Madrid, it was like an injection of new energy, wasn't it? Him coming into the team, he was taken off at half-time against Fulham, but he'd created more chances than any other player. And against Atletico Madrid, he scored the goal, lasted 58 minutes. He's building those minutes. You think he's going to peak at the right time for the Champions League final. And yeah, you're right, Lee, he gives them that extra dimension.
1: And it's a really tough one, isn't it, for West Ham, John Southall, to try and keep Arsenal out then. But they've got to go for a win, haven't they, after losing last weekend and the teams around them winning?
0: Yeah, absolutely. I mean, it's now or never for them, for West Ham. They haven't got the easiest run in, as you said there. We've got Arsenal at home, then it's Newcastle away and Leeds at home. They lost a Brentford 3-0. That didn't tell the whole story. They didn't play that badly. Easily could have ended 3-3, that one. So hasn't always been the case at the London Stadium, but it needs to be hostile. The fans need to get behind them. And they've got to get something. Even a draw wouldn't be the worst result, but they can't lose the game.
1: No. So what do you think then, both of you? The title race? Any more twists, John Bennett?
2: No more twists, I don't think. I predicted Arsenal to win it pre-season. They've done their best to mess up my prediction and they've had slip-ups, haven't they? But no, surely, as John says, that run-in, surely they're going to do it. And I also think they're going to do better against Paris Saint-Germain than lots of the pundits are saying.
0: Yeah, I think if it comes, it has to come this weekend if there's going to be any twist or turn in it. Because after that, as we said, I think it's done and dusted. I mean, it's conceivable West Ham could get something against Arsenal. That is not out of the question. They've got to go for it. So they could get something, but I just don't think they will. I think Arsenal are in such good

0: shape now.
1: And for the relegation battle, Tottenham are point clear of West Ham. They face Leeds on Monday. They've got some momentum now, John Bennett, haven't they, after winning the last two games?
2: Yeah, they have. I've got to say, I'm sticking with West Ham to go down. That Brentford defeat was huge. What is it? Arsenal, Newcastle, Leeds. Really tough end to the season for West Ham.
3: Yeah, I think Tottenham are at this game on Monday. Really looking forward to it. De Zerbi is now having an impact, isn't he? They look so much better against Villa. I know Villa were poor, but Spurs much, much better. They've now got to produce it at home. It's been so poor at home. Last home victory, 6th of December. Two there all season in the league. But if West Ham were to lose on Sunday, it would be a huge opportunity for Tottenham. And I think after the two wins they've had on the back-to-back, the fans will be behind them. Leeds are safe. So what a chance, I think, for Tottenham now.
2: Tottenham always make it nervy, though, don't they? There's always something.
3: And if they go 1-0 down, then you know what the atmosphere will be like.
1: That's the top and bottom of the Premier League then. In Spain, Barcelona can secure the La Liga title against their arch-rivals Real Madrid on Sunday. It would be the first time a title would have been won due to a result in El Clásico. Barca just need a point. To make matters worse, John Bennett, for Real, the occasion's been overshadowed by a row between two high-profile players at the club. It's led to one of them needing hospital treatment. Just remind us of the details.
2: Yes, so Federico Valverde explained in a statement on Instagram yesterday that he suffered a small cut on his forehead. He required a routine visit to hospital during what he described as an argument. It was a row with Aurelien Tchouameni, and it started on Wednesday, continued into Thursday when the more serious incident took place. Valverde's got a type of concussion. He's having to rest for 10 to 14 days. And today, the club say both players appeared before an investigator who was assigned to this case in this internal investigation they were having. Apparently, they both expressed complete remorse and they've been fined €500,000 each.
1: Latest of several off-field issues that have been making the headlines at the club.
2: Yeah, there's the Kylian Mbappe situation. The player's been criticised by the fans for taking a short break while he's been injured. He was allowed to do that, but still it wasn't a great look. There was rumours of a falling out between Alvaro Carreras and Antonio Rudiger as well. And on the BBC's EuroLeagues podcast this week, I was joined by football manager Marty Cifuentes, who's coached in Spain, in England, in Scandinavia as well. And he says it seems to be there's a lack of leadership inside the dressing room at the moment, which may be causing problems at Real Madrid.
4: What I think it's something that I reflect about it is that, for instance, Barcelona has been always a club with managers. Okay, so it was Barcelona, Cruyff Barcelona, it was Pep's Barcelona, it was, and so on. Madrid has been always more about the players, and this is the power of the culture. But when I look back, since, I don't know, I don't want to go a lot of years back, but I know Raúl, for instance, he was like the one keeping the legacy, the values of Real Madrid. Then I think about some years back, it was Sergio Ramos, it was Luka Modric. So you could discuss about what kind of play, whatever, but I think that they were the trend, they were keeping that culture through the years. When I look at the Madrid squad at the moment, I struggle to see who are really the ones that are keeping that culture. So Mbappé, look, is one of the best players in the world, and there are many in that squad. But who is the one holding the culture, the values of the club? Who are the ones that are really leading, without knowing exactly what's going on in Real Madrid? But I would say that at any club, it's always important that the dressing room is a healthy place.
1: That's Marty Cifuentes. And John Southall, you speak to managers week in, week out, dealing with the egos, trying to create a healthy dressing room culture. It must be one of the biggest challenges for managers at all the top clubs.
3: Yeah, it's massive. I think it's probably the biggest challenge. If you have the players on side, it makes life so much easier. As they were saying there, you've got to have the big characters in the dressing room on your side. If you don't, it generally ends, in the end, with the sack. We've seen it at Chelsea over the last few weeks, haven't you? It became very clear the players were not playing for Liam Rossini. The Brighton defeat was a very public display of that, and we saw what happened after that game. A day later, the manager was sacked. So, yeah, man management's absolutely vital. Everyone has to be singing from the same hymn sheet, and if they're not, you know, it can be difficult.
1: Yeah, you mentioned Chelsea. They lost the last six games in a row, first time since 1993. Qualifying for the Champions League now extremely unlikely. So managerless at the moment, ninth in the Premier League as their campaign continues to collapse. They face Liverpool at Anfield on Saturday. Interim boss Callum McFarlane disputes the accusations that the players are downing tools.
0: I wouldn't agree with that. The performances haven't been good enough. We're in a really bad run at the moment. The Leeds performance was a glimmer where we thought we could build on that, and we weren't able to do that. But I do see these boys every day, every training session, every meeting. They're in a good place to go and attack games. We just

0: we just haven't been able to translate that on the game on Monday.
1: Well, it's got to change, hasn't it? Should Villa win the Europa League and finish fifth, a sixth-place finish could be enough for Champions League, but Chelsea still some way off that position. And this growing anger, Sean, you follow the club on many occasions, you know, towards the owners as to where the club is going.
2: Yeah, you have to say, Lee, it's a mess. There's no doubt about that. Six league defeats on the trot. They're the worst team in the Premier League at the moment. Fans, as you say, are not happy. They're angry. They are angry with what is going on with the owners, with the sporting directors. And we heard from Callum McFarlane there. I was down there yesterday. You have to feel for him. He's been put in a very tough position and there's little he can do, if anything, to change things between now and the end of the season. Look at the games they've got left. Look at the way they're playing. Sixth place, it's just not realistic, I don't think. They've got Liverpool away, Tottenham at home, Sunderland away. It's a very good chance, actually, they won't finish in any of the European places at all. And then you have the summer. It's a massive summer coming up. They've got to get the appointment of the next manager absolutely right.
1: And just a word on Liverpool, John, ahead of that game. I mean, by their standards as well, they're not having a great season. Will they have enough to beat Chelsea, though?
3: Well, probably. They're just relieved that Chelsea fell away to not put them under more pressure in this race for the Champions League. They're definitely going to, of course, get to the Champions League next season. But Liverpool fans just looking forward to saying goodbye to this season. 11 defeats, the most since 2014-2015. So it's been an awful season by their standards.
1: Speaking of managers, Manchester United have been transformed under their caretaker boss, Michael Carrick. Now secured Champions League qualification. They visit Sunderland. It's Sports World's live commentary match this Saturday. Carrick has achieved then what many thought was out of the reach at the start of the season under Amorim. So why no news on his contract?
4: It's a matter of days ago and we kind of got eyes on finishing the season strongly as well, you know. So I understand the question, I understand the timing of it. But from my point of view right at this stage, it's just putting the boys in a place to finish the season strongly. And then, as I've said all along, calm about it. It'll get sorted out when it's going to get sorted out. Some of it's out of my hands.
1: Well, United have got to make a decision then, haven't they, about his future at the end of the season. Just both of you on this then. Can you imagine John Bennett, first of all, then, if they don't give him the job on a long-term basis now?
3: I think they have to give it to him. So if someone else comes in, it's almost like starting from scratch. Well, they have some momentum now if they stick with Michael Carrick going into next season.
2: Yeah, I agree. I mean, John, you watch more Man United than I do, but I mean, looking at it from afar, it would seem incredibly harsh not to. I was just looking at the stats. He took over on the 13th of January. They were seventh in the league. He's had 14 league games. He's won 10, drawn 2 and 2 defeats. Champions League football is secured. The fans love him. The players like playing for him, it seems to. So, I mean, it's very difficult to have any reasoning why they wouldn't stick with him.
1: Now, let's just finish up with the fact that English teams have reached the finals of three different European competitions in the same season for the first time. So, John Southall, first of all, Aston Villa then edging towards the end of a 30-year drought to win a major trophy. They got Burnley on Sunday. It's going to be about the final now, though, isn't it, for them?
2: Yeah, I think it is. It's a pretty good situation now for Villa. I think they'd like to get Champions League football all wrapped up this weekend. No better team than Burnley to do that against. Then the last two, Liverpool at home, Man City away, Europa League finals squeezed in between those two. So you'd expect them to beat Burnley and then presumably rest players against Liverpool ahead of that final.
1: And the other finalists, Crystal Palace, John, Rayo Vallecano to come in the Conference League. They've still got to play the top two as well. It's Everton at home, first of all.
3: Yeah, Man City have to go there. Arsenal have to go there on the final day. Rayo Vallecano in the final. That's fascinating. Inigo Perez, the Rayo Vallecano manager, would have been a Bournemouth assistant manager under Iraola, but he was refused a work permit. So history was changed and now he's into the final against Crystal Palace.
1: OK, we'll leave it there. But my thanks to John Bennett and to John Southall.
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1: History will be made this Friday night when the Toronto Tempo hosts the Washington Mystics in their first ever regular season game. The WNBA is expanding beyond the United States for the first time, with Toronto set to host the league's newest franchise this season. Women's basketball already has a long history in Canada, with a growing number of players reaching the NCAA and the WNBA in recent years. But Brittany Sykes, one of the players on the team, says being part of this moment is about more than basketball, calling it a chance to inspire others and create visibility for the next generation.
6: To be able to be a part of that type of history, you know, I'm grateful. Like, it's a lot of gratitude and it's just a lot of just remembering why you do what you do, right? You don't do it for yourself. You do it for those that, you know, might not think it can be possible. You know, you're being that possibility for them. You're being that visibility for them. So it's huge.
1: Well, the WNBA journalist Lindsay Dunn joins us now from Toronto ahead of this huge significant moment.

0: And Lindsay, for basketball in Canada.
1: Yes, exactly what Brittany is saying. That is an energy not only felt in Toronto, but across the country. I am somebody that if you are 30 years old, the WNBA has existed your entire life. I am much older than that. So I grew up cheering for an American team like the Los Angeles Sparks. And this is a dream I didn't even know was possible. The fact that Toronto could have a WNBA team, the emotions like what I'm feeling is across the country. And let me just tell you the excitement about this team. They had an event where it was just for the court unveiling a couple of weeks ago. It sold out in minutes. The season tickets, they sold out well over a year ago. There are thousands of people on the waiting list just to try to be able to go to a game, to see this historic moment. And for the first time, being able to see professional basketball played on a team that is Canadian-based in Toronto. There's not even a domestic women's basketball league here. There's only men's domestic basketball league. So this is a huge moment of continuing to grow that game across the country.
0: We heard there from the American guard, Brittany Sykes, and this roster of Toronto's has a very international feel about it. But how important that Kia Nurse provides some experience and also some hometown representation as well for Toronto fans?
1: Oh, it's everything. I will let you know. I think there would have been like polite riots if they didn't draft or pick somebody from Canada to go on their roster. When they had the expansion draft, a Canadian named Bridget Carlton went first overall to the Portland Fire. I heard boos at the celebrations that the Temple were having because they wanted a Canadian. Kia has such a huge moment and imprint in basketball across the country. She plays for the team when they're in the Olympics. She also won a gold medal with them in the Pan Am Games. They need that moment for her. But when you just talk about that international play, you have players from Greece, Belgium, United Kingdom, Spain, Lithuania. That really also is a kind of symbolizes how Toronto is. It's very much a multicultural city, and it also is giving people from other countries and other places to like look at this roster and be like, hey, I'm from here. I also could have a chance to make it there. There is a place, there is a home, but Kia is everything. And she's definitely, I spoke to her yesterday, feeling a little bit of that pressure of being the only Canadian on the team.
0: Well, good luck to her and, of course, the team as well. But does the squad have the ability then to cause some upsets this season? What is going to be possible? It is hard, isn't it, to come into a league like Toronto and Portland Fire have done as the new teams?
1: Yeah, historically, expansion teams have not done well in their first couple of seasons within the WNBA, but with a little asterisk, except for San Francisco, who had a great season last year going to the playoffs. When you look at the actual build of this roster, yes, Kia Nurse is one of the vets. You play Brittany Sykes, one of the vets, but it also is a very young team that they're all getting to know each other because it's an expansion team. They haven't played together before. They are heavily viewed as underdogs in this season. But if we focus on tonight's game, they're taking on a team that's much younger than them. There's a chance that they could win their first ever regular season game. But overall, the team and how they're constructed, it's not the most positive if you're a Hoops fan and you just look at the stats and that. But they're going to play basketball, so I'll be happy with that.
0: It's going to be great to see. It's going to be a very special moment. Lindsay, thanks so much for joining us.
1: Thank you.
0: That's Lindsay Dunn. Elsewhere this Friday, Manchester United captain Bruno Fernandes and the Manchester City striker Khadija Shaw have won the Football Writers Association's Footballers of the Year award. The Portuguese midfielder scored 8 goals, provided 20 assists for United, while Jamaica international Khadija Shaw is set to secure a 3rd successive Women's Super League Golden Boot. She scored 19 goals in 21 appearances for the newly crowned champion City. Novak Djokovic has lost on his return to the ATP Tour at the Italian Open in Rome. The 24-time Grand Slam champion hadn't played a competitive match since losing to Jack Draper in the 3rd round of Indian Wells in March due to a shoulder injury. Djokovic suffered a shock 2-6, 6-2, 6-4 defeat to the Croatian qualifier Dino Prinsmic, with concerns about his fitness as he doubled over and grabbed his stomach during the match. And Formula One bosses have agreed a change to the engine design for the 2027 season in response to criticisms of the new power units introduced this year. Now, the first men's Grand Tour of the cycling year, the Giro d'Italia, has got underway in Bulgaria for the first time. France's Paul Magnier sprinted to victory to claim his first Grand Tour stage win after most of the peloton was held up in a big crash inside the final kilometre of the stage along the Black Sea coast. In 2015, Nikolai Mihailov became the only Bulgarian cyclist to finish the Giro. Ahead of the race start, he spoke to Sport Today's Delith Lloyd about what it means for his home country to host the Grand Tour.
2: crazy. It's crazy that Giro will be start here in Bulgaria. I'm so excited. One side that I already raced this race 11 years ago, 2015. And now the Giro d'Italia coming in my country is amazing. It's amazing for me. It's amazing for my country, for our culture, for everything. So I don't have words to say how happy I am.
3: Tell me a little bit, Nikolai, about cycling within Bulgaria. How big a nation is it into cycling?
2: Unfortunately, in Bulgaria, the cycling is not popular sport. When I was start cycling, like I was a kid, 13 years old, it been the same. It been the same. Not many races. I was forced to go out from the country to get that level to race in Giro d'Italia. I have a hard and long way to go there, but I hope that now after the Giro d'Italia will give more opportunities and investments in cycling, in popularization this sport, because I'm sure that this is a great way to show our country, and I hope that this race will take more kids to join and try this sport, because it's amazing.
3: It is amazing. It's gripping, isn't it? I mean, to anyone to complete a Grand Tour is brilliant. You, like you say, you completed it. You rode the Giro in 2015. Tell me about that experience, Nikolai. What do you remember about that tournament, about that event?
2: My own experience was great. This is the most beautiful race I ever raced in my career. I will remember stage 7. I was in the breakaway on the most long stage on that Giro. And after that, they cancel so long stages. This one was like near 280 kilometers. Ooh. And I've been 240 kilometers on the breakaway. They get us just before the finish, and I spent all day on the front of the race, taking this atmosphere, these vibes around Italy. It was just a great time.
0: That's Bulgaria's Nikolai Mikhailov, the Bulgarian who's taken part in the Giro d'Italia before, as the race got underway in Bulgaria this time around. Don't forget to join me for Sports World on Saturday from 13 GMT with our coverage of the Premier League. Our featured live game is Sunderland against Manchester United. Join me for that if you can, but from us all on Sport Today, it's goodbye.
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0: those ideas. We were trying to think of things we could do, and we were, one of the early things we did was to set up a shop, of course, but at the same time we were thinking about transport, and if we had a constraint like the one we've got now, we said that we could have an alternative of some sort, and it was that the EVs were just starting to come along, so we got a community EV.
1: Oh, wow.
0: And with the idea of people being able to familiarize themselves with this strange new idea. And yeah, and so we developed a club around that. And and I suppose initially it's fair to say we sort of thought that if we provided information and had good discussions, people would automatically kind of see the logic and kind of pick up on it and make the necessary changes. But what we've found over the time is that people have a tendency to leave or die or
1: run out of energy
0: or get sick of hearing the McTavishes badging them. And the information that you originally set up and the reasons for this, for the farmers markets and so forth that we did, and it dissipates. So more recently we've worked more on just doing projects together and not trying to you know, convince people of anything really, but just make sure that they are projects that will strengthen the community.
2: And that means providing facilities and bumping, we call them bumping spaces, where, you know, in the old days you'd go to the butcher and you'd, you know, there'd be three or four people in there, and so you'd always be connected to people in the community. They, you wouldn't invite them to your home because you don't know them well enough, but you'd chat about, you know, what their mother was, how their mother was, or you know, things like that. And so you get a far more connected community on a whole community basis. And some of the things that were important were things like a reset of the little collection of books we called a library. We've now got a really good library, and the top tip is a fantastic bumping space where you meet all kinds of people that you haven't seen for a month or two, and you catch up with them.
0: Church.
2: Yeah, the church as well. We've got a beautiful historic church, which is one of the few that hasn't been closed down or sold off. And we now have yoga sessions and... you know, we've had the odd event in there too, like...
0: We had an apple pressing last week, which was great, the community apple pressing.
1: Great.
0: Yeah, but it was a danger that it would be sold and lost, so we sort of changed it from a pure church to something, church and community centre idea, so that it's a multi-facility now. And that's what's kept it alive, which... You know, yeah, so each of these little places are keeping the opportunity for people to meet and talk and build trust and share.
2: And do activities together.
0: Yeah.
1: Yeah, well, I really like that idea of the bumping spaces because, as you say, you know, it used to be the butchers or it used to be some other community thing that maybe has left some of the communities around New Zealand and, you know, even post offices and things like that, or places you can do your banking, are becoming less and less common in those small communities. But that bumping spaces with just connecting without having to attend a lecture or something like that, because you guys sound like you're very considered and would probably get a lot out of and provide a lot of good information, but sometimes it's just those conversations you can have, or knowing on someone to call, I guess, when there's a weather event or something else, which is

0: can't underestimate just having a joke together, joke and a laugh.
1: Yeah, that's right.
2: So you want your daily contact to be more than the checkout girl at the supermarket.
1: Yes. And when you're kind of shoulders to shoulder with someone working on a project or pressing apples or whatever it happens to be, you can usually have those time to have a bit more of a discussion and get into things, I guess.
0: And different people turn out to different activities. So you get a good range of people, really.
1: Yeah, fantastic. Well, it sounds like there's lots of opportunities for a community to get involved with each other. And so you mentioned the Top Tip Shop, which is not to be confused with our top tip on our show, but the Top Tip Shop. So it sounds like a really great example of grassroots circular economy in action. So how did it come about, and what role does it play in reducing waste and keeping resources circulating locally?
0: Well, it started out in a very small way when we weren't offered any recycling facilities in Hamden, and all rubbish was just rubbish, and it was just dumped into a great big dump near the coast. We thought that you just really needed to offer recycling, so we bought a trailer and made it into a recycling trailer. So we parked it up by the garage, and anybody who had a bag of recycling could just put it in the trailer, and then we would get a volunteer who was going into Oamaru anyway to hitch it on to their car, take it into the recycling centre in Oamaru.
1: Fantastic.
0: And at that time, the Waitaki District Council's waste plan was really in flux, and that went on for a couple of years until the Waitaki District Council decided on a transfer station in Hamden, which did offer recycling. So,
2: free recycling.
1: Oh yes,
0: which was better than we could offer. You know, we needed to sell bags in order to cover our costs. So when we had a transfer station, we actually put in a tender.
2: The council decided that they would tender rural transfer stations collectively, and Delta Utilities in Dunedin was successful with the contract. And they used to employ someone in Hamden to look after the site, but they had difficulties knowing people and finding people. And I happened to have done other work with the then manager,
0: Manager of Delta.
2: He said, would you find
1: find someone?
2: And we managed to find people. Well, we ended up taking the contract to provide. So he was happy for us to just manage the whole site as a subcontract to them.
1: Oh, yeah. So you found yourself.
2: And so that's really how it started. And immediately we wanted to set up a shop and get things going. It was really good. We had tried to convince the council with our tender to let us do it anyway, but it was withdrawn. And I'm not sure whether it would have happened. We ever would have been able to manage the site unless it had been that sort of backdoor method, indirectly by subcontract to an external provider.
1: Mm. And so the Top Tip, is it kind of open whenever the transfer station is open, or how does that get manned and managed?
2: Yeah, exactly. The site opens two times a week for half a day in the winter and three times

0: week in summer, and we open the shop precisely. Alison does all the rosters. We have about 12 or something.
1: 14 or 15
0: volunteers who run the shop.
2: Yeah.
0: And things are sold there with a bit of bargaining.
2: It's
0: a fairly loose arrangement. If we paid people to do the job, we wouldn't make anything out of the shop at all. But because the volunteers are doing it, we make 10 grand or 12 grand or something for managing the site and the shop, which we then can turn back into the community.
2: Yeah.
0: And we have an annual invitation for local groups to apply for funds from the shop. So everything that we raise there goes back into the local community again, which has been amazingly powerful and successful because it keeps you on side with the community, and they think you're doing a good job.
3: Yeah.
0: You're not all off going and parting up on the money. You know?
2: Yeah, that's right. And I mean, just a shout out to all the volunteers, and you know, it keeps the world going, doesn't it? Keeps communities strong in all sorts of sectors.
0: Yeah, well, I
3: love the idea that people contributing, you know, like bringing stuff in which can be sold, is contributing to their very community. You know, it's not only keeping that out of landfill, it is also benefiting their community directly. It's a very, very healthy message, isn't it?
1: Yeah. And in a little place like Hamden, where you often only have two or three people in a little group that wants to start off with some initiative or other, you know, the grants that you have to apply for generally they require far more structure to a group than our little groups have.
2: Mm-hmm.
1: Yep. So you have to have a bank account, and you have to have a president and a secretary and a treasurer, and you have to produce bank accounts and so on. And
0: it's a long lead-in time.
1: Yeah. If you just want to plant a few trees around the reserves or something, that's all you want to do. You don't want to have to form a group. So to be able to apply to this Top Tip Fund just makes it so much easier.
0: And I mean, the money goes for things like traps, possum traps, penguin rescue, protective gear for people working in germy situations, fibrillators,
1: school projects.
2: Oh, wow, yeah. So it really reaches the community in a lot of different ways.
0: A whole range of things. So it's wonderful to think, and including things like the purchasing the EV. The EV was purchased entirely with funds from the recycling.
2: Incredible.
0: People like that idea. You know?
2: So
0: half the money is opened each year. We make half the money roughly is put back or open tender from the community, and half of it is retained by the group for specific projects like that EV purchase, for instance.
2: Well, it sounds really, really wide-ranging, and sounds like you've got the community along supporting you, but also supporting the community. I'll just say thank you to Dougald and Alison McTavish. Sounds like a fantastic and thriving community initiative, and I'll definitely have to look at your opening hours and come by sometime when I'm driving through.
0: Yeah,
1: it would be lovely to see you.
0: We charge people from further away a bit more.
2: Sightseers, yes. We know it's going to a good place.
3: I have to be practicing the local accent. Thank you so much.
4: Top tips for avoiding the tip. Let's reduce, reuse and recycle together. 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
3: And this week we have Dougald and Alison McTavish from the Hamden Community Energy Society in their Top Tip Shop, who have two top tips for us. So, Dougald, what's your top tip?
0: My top tip

0: for individuals, and it's borrowed from Mr. Mora yesterday, is to discover the joy of enough.
1: Amazing.
2: Oh, lovely. Yes,
1: and is
2: I
1: that
2: like
1: something
2: that.
1: You've done yourself?
0: I think so. I think it's true to say, I mean, we're incredibly wealthy by world standards anyway, so enough is a relative term, but we, compared with other people around here, I think we live by that philosophy.
1: Yes, amazing. And Alison, you've got a top tip for the communities as well, have you?
3: Yeah, if you possibly can, take responsibility for your waste stream. It makes you far more conscious of what you consume, and it means that you're very conscious of how much you waste, as well as the other benefits of actually making money from your waste and making a bumping space, a social space. So yeah. There are so many benefits from just taking responsibility for your waste stream.
0: Including a history lesson, really. It's amazing what stuff comes through.
1: Yes. Yes. It must be fascinating to see what appears.
3: Yeah.
1: And get that local flavor as well. Amazing. Two amazing tips there, and I really love the community one that you know, if we take responsibility, I'm sure that you know, from the story you've told, that showing people what can be done and doing it, you mentioned was you know, an effective way of getting people on board. And so letting other people see, you know, what the waste is presumably kind of helping them come along on this journey and join in too.
3: Absolutely. We hope so.
0: Yeah, absolutely.
1: Amazing. Thanks so much for joining us here in Rethinking Waste. It's been incredible to find out about this. And I think I'm definitely going to need to stop off on my next time passing through.
0: You're welcome. Don't blink or you might miss it.
1: Thank you.
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1: Welcome to Five Continents in 50 Minutes, a podcast series based on the continents of the world as symbolised in the five Olympic rings. I'm that blind woman, Julie Woods, and alongside me is my husband and artist, Ron Esplin. Hello, Ron.
2: Bonjour, Julie.
1: Oh, gosh, you sound, that's very attractive. Together, we are going to cover the facts, figures and favourites of these continents in five 10-minute podcasts. This is podcast three, and continent three, you might have already guessed, is
2: Europe.
1: Europe. Ron, what is the illustration you have painted of Europe, please?
2: Well, an iconic view of the gondolas in Venice and the Santa Maria church in the background. That's, of course, epitomises Venice to me. It's all those wonderful
1: the Grand Canals. Yeah. Yeah. And I'd have to say that you've painted many, many, many paintings of Italy. It's a favourite place of yours to paint. What can you tell us about Europe?
2: Well, the population's 750 million. Just think of that. And an ageing population made up of 44 countries. The largest one by geography is Russia. The largest population is also Russia with 144 million. And Germany is the next largest population at 83 million, followed by UK, France and Italy. The amazing landmarks we've just spoken about, one of them, the Venice and the beautiful canals and the gondolas. Wonderful places to see around Europe, picking out a few. Big Ben in the UK, of course, so lovely to hear that when you first arrive. No one else takes a bit of notice, but there it goes, and you hear it when the news comes on in the morning. The Colosseum in Italy, the Acropolis in Greece, oh, so many wonderful memories, and the Sagrada Familia that's not finished yet in Spain, still going. Countries we visited in Europe were Russia, Germany, United Kingdom, France, Italy, Spain, Poland, Netherlands, Belgium, Greece, Czechia, Hungary, Sweden, Austria, Denmark, Finland, Slovakia, Norway, Ireland, Croatia, Bosnia and Lithuania, Latvia, Estonia, Monaco and Vatican City. Well, that's a mouthful.
1: It is a mouthful. Okay, out of all of those, what's your fave?

0: Well, my fave is the Greek islands, actually, because I actually asked my father where he thought the best place to go, if I had one place to go, and he said the Greek islands. So it's been a place that I've been to a few times now, thanks to his administrations. Mykonos and Naxos were the ones that I really enjoyed the most. There's a lot of history there as well.
1: And beauty. Which is what would attract the artist's eye. For me, my favourite country was Italy. And before I went to Italy, I kept getting annoyed at people that went on about Italy. And I thought, why do people go on about Italy? And then when I got there, I realised why they go on about it. Because it's got everything. It's got the food, it's got the architecture, it's got the art, it's got the people, it's got the history. Just an astonishing place. What was your best meal in Europe, Ron?
0: Well, you probably know I'm not that much of a fan of pizza, but goodness me, it was pizza. And it was lovely. And we had it in Venice, of course. What better place to have your pizza?
1: Interestingly enough, it was because we had a singing waiter. That's what you liked about that pizza.
0: Yeah, it was great. All right.
1: My best meal was in Dubrovnik, Croatia, and we sat in an alley restaurant and had a meal of fried fish, which I remember was just beautiful. What a wonderful setting. What about your worst meal in Europe?
0: Well, that was in Lithuania. They're very, very unimaginative in the food department. And, of course, potatoes are everywhere, as much as they are in Lithuania, or a bit more than. And they offered up potato dumplings. You can feel the magic of potato dumplings. Well, eat them and you'll taste the magic of potato dumplings.
1: And we did a very rare thing. I don't think we ate all our meal, which when you travel, everybody knows is a real sin, because to get food in front of you is a triumph. So sorry about that, Lithuania. Maybe we have to go back and give it another go. My worst meal, ironically, is in the City Hall in Paris, where we were there for a very fancy dinner for Louis Braille's 200th birthday, and there was the deputy mayor of Paris, and there were tables laden with glasses and fancy plates and things, but I didn't know what I was eating, and it sort of felt like duck poo and tasted a bit similar. It was just so totally different that I couldn't get my head around what it was. So that was rather unusual. What about your best drink in Europe, Ron?
0: Well, here we go again. If you're in Belgium, you're able to get the most beautiful Belgian beer.
1: Of course.
0: That makes me sound like a heavy beer drinker, but these are not beers as you would normally think. They are really marvellous. You don't have to drink more than the bottle.
1: If the cap fits, wear it.
0: Yeah, right. Thank you.
1: And I would go with cheap bottle of red Planck in Paris, which we drank at the foot of the Eiffel Tower.
0: Just before looking at the sign that said no drinking in the Champs-Élysées.
1: Well, it was in French and I'm blind, so I'm sticking with that. What do you think is Europe's best kept secret?
0: Well, I think the best kept secret is Dubrovnik in Croatia. It surprised me, really, because there are so many iconic places around the world, but Dubrovnik is a beautiful city. And, of course, it's sad because they'd had the war not very long ago, and there are actually quite a lot of places where you can see bullet holes in the walls. But it's over now, and they're getting back into the tourist business.
1: I remember touching those bullet holes in Mostar, one of the villages that we went to. For me, the best kept secret of Europe is the Kon-Tiki Museum in Oslo, Norway, which houses the artifacts from the adventurer Thor Heyerdahl, when in the 1940s he took an expedition to sail from South America to the Pacific Islands on a balsa wood raft. And he took four or five other people with him, and he was the first

0: person to sail from South America to the Pacific Islands on a balsa wood raft. Who on earth else would do it? But it was just such a moving story and adventure. And I know we were both in tears at the end of it, Ron. I thoroughly recommend it as an experience for people. What's your scariest moment in Europe?
1: Well, when I was in Scotland, I was a bit more budget careful, and I took a tent around, and we were in. We used to wait until quite late before pitching the tent and then going to bed. And in this case, we couldn't see anything around, but I found a brick wall and managed to put the tent up. And we had a lovely, lovely sleep until we were woken in the morning by the sound of a distant train. And it got closer and closer and closer. And then next minute, it was almost on top of us.
0: Oh, my goodness.
1: And I skedaddled out of that tent to see the departing end of the train as it was heading away towards London. And I realised then that we had pitched the tent only feet away from the railway line, which we didn't know was there.
0: You've been listening to Five Continents in 50 Minutes with That Blind Woman, Julie Woods and Ron Esplin. If you'd like to contact Julie, that's me, you can do so, julie@thatblindwoman.co.nz or Ron at ronesplinartist@gmail.com. 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So, arrivederci.
1: Arrivederci. There certainly will be more.
0: I'm That Blind Woman, Julie Woods, proud sponsor of Around the World in 80 Minutes. 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
1: Well, come here, Roy, and get groovy. 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
0: No, I ain't been uptown, but I've been around.
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2: And we welcome Suzanne Stevenson, the General Manager at the Wildlife Hospital here in Dunedin. Morena.
3: Morena, Jeff.
2: Now, what are we going to be talking about today?
3: Well, I thought with Mother's Day on Sunday, we'd be remiss if we didn't talk about some of the standout mums amongst our New Zealand wildlife.
2: Lovely ideas, Suzanne.
3: You know, those wild mothers, they don't mess around. They fight. Some of them starve even, and some even die for their babies. You know, they're not sitting around for breakfast in bed and handmade cards. They're out giving their everything to protect their young. And like so many of our own mums, they are real warriors.
2: Now, Suzanne, we've talked a lot about kākapo, and of course it's a bumper breeding season this year. How are they as mums?
3: Well, they are fantastic mums. You probably know, Jeff, that the adult males and females meet only to breed. So females know that they're going to be a single parent from day one, the solo mums, if you like, right from the get-go. And, you know, while kākapo sleep during the day, mums are out hard out at night foraging for food. And even though they are known as being quite solitary creatures, there's lots of evidence out there to say they're not as solitary as we once thought. Those females and their young will often be seen in small groups playing together and hanging out in the same tree or by the same food hopper. And I'm not going to attempt to do my kākapo impersonation because I do it really badly, but for those, you can jump online and see lots of videos. They've got a very high-pitched kind of shriek that they do, and the evidence shows that that's a little bit of a call-out to the neighbours as well. So yeah. Mums are probably looking for a bit of motherly support there.
2: So that's our kākapo. What about our piwaka waka?
3: Oh, the beautiful fantails. They do share the load a bit. The adults take turns on the nest during the incubation period, which is about 14 days. They do feed the young together in that nestling period, which is also about 14 days. But then it's dad who elects to be the stay-at-home dad, and he stays and looks after the fledglings. And it's mum that's off to work, and she's busy building the next nest. So the pair, they can have five broods in a season, so, you know, up to about 13 or 15 fledglings. So you can take your pick, Jeff, whether you think that dad's got the hard rows or it's mum the builder out there doing the hard mahi.
2: Well, it's interesting, isn't it? From species to species, it is different. That's interesting. So it's all fantastic news. What else is happening at the hospital, Suzanne? How can people support all the great work that you're doing at the moment?
3: Yes, well, obviously, it's always busy at the Wildlife Hospital. You know, we're treating that sort of 650-plus wildlife patients every year. In fact, this year I wouldn't be surprised if it's a lot more than that. It's been a busy season. There's lots of ways for people to support us, and I just want to remind everybody about that Hikoi campaign that's been running, the March of the Treasures, where those penguin statues have been travelling around the south.

0: and for a very important purpose, to remind people about the plight of our hoiho.
1: Yes, and indeed, after the successful Art on Auction campaign, the Otago Shore and Land Trust have announced this upcoming auction of 9 larger-than-life hoiho statues, and they've marched across the Lower South, and now they're looking for their forever homes, Suzanne.
0: They sure are.
1: Currently at the exhibition there at Te Huru Otago Museum, aren't they?
0: And that will be the last time that people get the opportunity to see them all together. So we've actually delayed the auction slightly. It was going to be on the 8th of May. Now it's going to be on Sunday, the 17th of May, just so people have got a bit longer, and importantly, to vote for their favourite one, because that favourite's going to stay on permanent display at the museum.
1: Oh, nice to hear. And bidding will be live at Te Huru Otago Museum and online from anywhere around Aotearoa, and indeed probably around the world as well. And Proctor Auctions are helping out through that. And of course, among others, the Wildlife Hospital beneficiaries of this too, Suzanne.
0: Absolutely. So it's a great way to support us. You know, it's $1 a vote, which is very affordable for everyone to pick your favourite. And of course, for those who can, I've already heard about some exciting companies where all their employees have got together and decided that they're actually going to come and bid on a statue, which is amazing. And if you're wondering, you know, that's all well and good, you want to support the hospital, you want to support the Otago Land Shore and Land Trust, you can, but you go, where am I going to put this giant penguin statue? Well, I know a team at the Wildlife Hospital that would look after it very carefully for you.
1: Well, we know that they've got a track record of looking after critters very well indeed. So there's 10 of these statues. They're on level 1 of the beautiful Science Gallery, and you can take a look at them there. And there is an app you can get for Proctor Auctions, who are running the auction.
0: Absolutely. So I would go, don't wait. You can download that app anyway. And of course, for those of us like myself, Proctor Auctions have some amazing items. So get the app. You can pre-bid already. You can come and join us at the museum from 4 o'clock onwards, and be there for the actual live auction. But of course, there'll be people bidding all around the world for these statues, which is really exciting. But I also want to say, you know, that could be quite affordable, so there could be a good bargain in there.
1: And of course, they are amazing. They've been these works of art worked on by artists from all over the place, and they're absolutely stunning. And well, it's going to be so interesting to see where they end up, isn't it, Suzanne? And of course, and we want to make sure that lots of money is raised to support the work of these great organisations. All right, so that's that. We look ahead to Mother's Day, and it's nice to get a little bit of insight into how some of our favourite creatures are as parents. But from time to time, as we well know, something goes wrong. One of them gets sick or injured. What's the best thing for us to do if we come across a sick or injured native creature?
0: Absolutely. Ring the DOC hotline. That's 0800 DOC HOT or 0800 362 468. And just to remind everybody, don't wait. We often see, particularly birds that are injured, where people have watched them for a couple of days and thought, oh, they're okay.
1: Put them in a shoebox. All that kind of stuff.
0: So they're not okay. If they're not flying away from you when you approach, that's not natural behaviour. No. Something's wrong. So don't hesitate. Call that hotline, and the DOC rangers will be there and be able to do something about that and bring the animal into us for treatment.
1: Great stuff. Suzanne, always wonderful to see you. Thanks to you and the team for the amazing work that you're doing. All the very best for the next few weeks. We'll catch up. The auction will have been held by then, and we'll see perhaps what we might know about what's happened with some of those creatures that have been going around on display and currently at Te Huru Otago Museum. Thanks, Suzanne.
0: Thank you.
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